0: Lafrico and labeling the seminarian as anti-Christian and a vegan, but Tallarico quickly fired back.
1: You know, I'm an eighth generation Texan. I've been eating barbecue since before Ken Paxton's first indictment.
0: Before Tuesday's vote, polls put Tallarico ahead of Paxton and incumbent John Cornyn, but Pew survey data finds nationally nearly 3/4 of Republicans and nearly 2/3 of Democrats view the opposing party as immoral, up sharply over the last decade. A federal judge will let President Donald Trump's executive order on voting go forward for the present. The order calls for Homeland Security to work with the Social Security Administration to create state-by-state approved citizen voter registries and for the U.S. Postal Service to develop lists of eligible voters so only they can vote by mail. The White House has also called for the National Guard to monitor polling places, something an NPR Marist poll finds nearly half of Americans favor. New York is among states considering legislation against federal interference and issues at the polls, including intrusion by national law enforcement. Susan Lerner with Common Cause New York says state voters are worried about voter intimidation.
2: When people read deliberate misstatements by the president about vote by mail or about who is eligible to vote, people become concerned. And of course, we've seen various folks claiming there should be some sort of federal enforcement at the polls.
0: California Governor Gavin Newsom signed legislation blocking ballot seizures by police less than a week before the state's primary elections. Republican gubernatorial candidate and Riverside Sheriff Chad Bianco seized more than 650,000 ballots from the state's redistricting referendum last year. Critics say that was motivated by unfounded vote fraud conspiracies. I'm Edwin J. Vieira for Pacifica Network and Public News Service. 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

right, folks. It's time for another episode of the Candy Mountain Mix. Right here on KCSB FM in Santa Barbara. 91.9. Don't touch that dial. Don't you go nowhere, because we got some music coming up. Candy Mountain style. A little bit of this, a little bit of that. Mix it all together. You got yourself a stew. Candy stew. Hope y'all are well out there in Radioland. I'm the Rambler. Gonna be rambling with you till 6 o'clock. Don't touch that dial. 91.9. 91.9. All day, every day. All night. KCSB. Hope y'all enjoyed that bit of rain we got up in the Candy Mountains yesterday. And the day before. Nothing like some late May rain. Raindrops through the trees, trickling down, pitter-patter. It was a good old-fashioned Thursday morning pitter-patter. As always, give me a call, 805-893-2424. Operators, standing by. Let me know what you want to hear. Let me know what's going on out there in Radioland. And as always, thanks for listening. How about some Tom Waits to start us off? This one's called Dead and Lovely.

Every day in the morning when you get up and you crawl out of bed. And you look out the moon where the window is, and the stars shine, and the stars shine, and the stars shine. Every day in the morning when you get up and you crawl out of bed. And way down below in the sun belt and the telephones and the telephones and the telephones. You look out the moon where the window is every day in the morning when you get up and you crawl out of bed. And some of us breathe in the brown ground where the worms clown, where the worms clown, where the worms clown.

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0: Yeah, you just heard the wordsmithing of one Leo Kottke. What'd you think of that one, Hattie Bell?
1: It's been a while. Check 1, 2, 3, 4, 5.
0: I can hear you now, Hattie.
1: It's been a while. Wow. What a great pleasure, Rambo. I love it when you open the show and then I dash in after the fact and make my grand entrance fashionably late, dazzling, blowing your mind.
0: It's like you're so busy, but you're going to grace us with your presence. And we're so appreciative of that, Hattie, what would we do without you on Friday evenings?
1: How could I miss it, Rambler? What would I do without you and all the fine people on the other end of the airwaves?
0: Thanks for coming down here to the studio. That song was Jack, Get Up. And what'd you think of it, Hattie? Tears in the bank. Put the tears in the bank, Hattie.
1: But then...
0: Save them up for later. In other words, you'll run out of tear credit. And then when you really need to cry, you won't be able to.
1: I actually feel like you'll explode and it will be just such a mess. If you put them in the bank like that.
0: My bank's full up, Hattie. I've been saving them for a real rainy day.
1: I don't know if this is healthy advice, but it is poetic, so... Look, I'll roll with it.
0: My only advice would be to don't ever listen to anything I say. And that song was a request by our good old friends out of Tucson, Arizona. Cactus Joe. I'm cracking, Hattie.
1: Cactus Joe. Saguaro or what kind?
0: Cactus Joe and his lady, Karina. Thanks for the request. It's so good to hear from you guys. And just a beautiful song. What else did we play in that set, honey?
1: Well, Rambler, you gifted me that set, so I couldn't 100% tell you. But I can tell you that I really appreciated the mix and the eclectic nature of the songs you chose.
0: We had Little Marzahn, Hattie.
1: Mazarn, Little Mazarn.
0: Hold that call.
1: Doing a cover that you like to do, Snowing on Raton, which I thought was so funny because not everyone loves to do that cover, you know? Some people don't know they love it.
0: It's a little bit of a coincidence, huh?
1: Yeah, so thanks for that. It's, you want to say anything else?
0: Straight out of Austin, Texas, Hattie Bell. From Tucson to Austin and back again to here to California. It's like... two young lovers on the road, traveling by night on the old highways, Hattie. We also had at the top of the set Tom Waits doing
1: Dead and Lovely.
0: Thank you.
1: Yeah.
0: Ain't it the truth, Hattie? You know, it's been a long week. I seem to be just running out of steam here, but that's what the music is for. And I'd like to put on a little more music right now.
1: I got one for you, Rambler. You want to hear it?
0: I want you to hit me with some of that old lonesome sounds from the Boggy Mire, Hattie.
1: You're getting a little experimental, Rambler. You really did have a nice week, didn't you? I love to hear it.
0: Hattie, it would have been a better week if I got to see you more often.
1: Lonesome.

0: All right, you're in tune to the Candy Mountain Mixtape, mixing it up for you with an eclectic Who Knows What every Friday from 5 to 6 o'clock p.m. with the Candy Mountain Rambler.
1: That's right, Hattie. So good to be here with you. Loving those tunes you're putting on. Just kicking back here at KCSB.
0: 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If you like the playlist or the show, you can check out stuff about it. And the rest of the schedule, Rambler, what a schedule it is.
1: It's a fine schedule, Hattie, a dang fine schedule. One of the best schedules in the world.
0: I never thought I'd love a schedule, you know what I mean? That's really quite nice.
1: It's the only schedule I like. And I love seeing when the new schedule comes out every quarter and seeing where everyone's at.
0: Seeing where who I'm going to be listening to on the highway.
1: That's right. It's just when you're just hoping you get some of your favorite shows in your commute hour.
0: That's it, Rambler. Well, I hope you guys are enjoying it out there. Give us a call if you got a request, 805-893-2424. But for now, I'll tell you that we just heard Illustrated Sounds 1969 release doing the tune Have a Little Faith, written by Al Goyner and Carlos Sampaolo. Off of that 7-inch B-side of my brother. What do you think, Rambler? Just kind of like a positive message.
1: Keep the faith, Hattie. It's one of the oldest messages that has been put upon us, and we've got no choice, Hattie.
0: I find that if I don't have a little faith, things are looking pretty bad. But if I at least have a little faith in my heart to keep it moving,
1: it's
0: then
1: like Willy Wonka said, you know, if you want to view paradise, simply look around and view it.
0: Is that Willy Wonka who said that?
1: You want to have the faith? You got to keep the faith. If you want faith to really,
0: yeah,
1: I'll blossom like a flower, Hattie. I want to blossom like a flower. Oh, Hattie's losing it, folks. I guess I'll have to take over now.
0: There's
1: this is the Candy Mountain Rambler show.
0: All right, in that last set, we also heard. We should check stuff out. All right, Rambler. In that last set, we also heard from Chilo Piti y su coro from Panama, doing the tune La Murga de Panama, the street band of Panama. That one coming at you from the accordionist and singer and songwriter, the man himself, Chilo Piti.
1: Was that Chilo Piti on that one?
0: Believe it or not. Yeah, I'm not sure what that release date is. A lot of his music is in the 70s and 80s, but I couldn't get an exact date on that one, Rambler. But did you catch that accordion? I mean, there's a picture of him on the record.
1: He's a great accordion player.
0: I know.
1: I'm glad you could find some new influences for your infatuation.
0: The cultures around the world play the accordion in such different ways. It's a fascinating study, but I won't talk too much about it, Rambler, because we got to keep moving. But I want to tell you that at the top, we had a double hitter of an entirely different genre, would you think? Ora Kogan?
1: I can't even remember that long ago. It was so long ago, Hattie.
0: Yeah. Well, they say Kogan's gift is her formlessness, so it's no wonder you can't quite pin her down. We heard from her earliest release, The Boggy Mire, 2010. We heard the tune Lonesome Me, and then we heard off of the album Formless, 2023. We heard a tune called something else that I can't remember. I'm so sorry. Drifting. True to form, drifting, Rambler.
1: Look, they don't call me the Rambler for nothing, but I am going to ramble all the way until 6 o'clock. So don't touch that dial, because we got more music. Hattie's about to dedicate a set to one of our favorite KCSB DJs. Ain't that right?
0: That's right.
1: DJ Nata.
0: DJ Nata of Melancholy Meridionale.
1: This is her last quarter here on KCSB.
0: That's right.
1: Before she moves away,
0: east.
1: Far, far away from all of us.
0: Ever eastward.
1: And I'm not bitter about it.
0: None of us are.
1: But I will say that you got a couple weeks left to catch her show, which is at what time, Hattie?
0: Tuesdays at 8 p.m. You won't You won't regret it.
1: Don't miss another Tuesday at 8 p.m. right here on KZSB with DJ Nata, a couple weeks before she moves away. And you got to catch it while you can, because that's what community radio is all about.
0: It's fleeting, and that is eclectic non-English content from Nata. I'm going to play a couple songs that just remind me of that DJ and her special touch. 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Raise a glass to one of KCSB's finest and a very community-minded, fascinating, and humorous individual. I'm going to kick it off, Rambler, with Eugenio Benato from her country of Italy, Taranta Power. What do you say?
1: I say hit it, Hattie Bell, right here on KCSB, Candy Mountain Mixtape.

0: What do you say, Rambler?
1: I say it's been a great time to hang out with you here, Daddy Bell, right here at 91.9. It's my favorite third space.
0: Nice, Rambler.
1: I just learned about that, but
0: yeah, I could tell you were trying to like drop something new.
1: Anyway,
0: they're a dying art, you know. Got to keep them going.
1: That's what the kids are telling me.
0: Yeah.
1: Oh, Hattie, great songs.
0: There's some really great third spaces.
1: Like I was in Italy.
0: Yeah, in Italy, there's a lot of great third spaces, a lot of squats and artistic projects.
1: In Rome.
0: Yeah, this was out of Rome. Maria Violenza, La Ballade de l'Indifférence, 2018 release. In our tribute set to DJ Nata from Melancolia Meridionale, Tuesday nights at 8. Catch it while you can, because she is going. What else we hear, Rambler?
1: Hattie, it appears I too am going. It's about that time for me, Hattie, to go. But it's been so good. What else did we hear in that set?
0: Get going, Rambler. We don't want you to be late.
1: Well, not just yet,
0: Hattie. Whoa.
1: Well,
0: Come on, slow down. We also heard Noti from Luisa Brigiulio out of Sicily, currently Caserta, Italy. Off the album Trovatura, we heard Noti, which means night. Could you feel it?
1: Hattie, one of my favorite times of the day is the nighttime. Right up there with the daytime. I can never quite decide which one I like more.
0: And at the top, we heard from Eugenio Benato out of Campania doing Taranta Power Rambler. Can you feel the power? 2003 release reverberating for the past 23 years.
1: Taranta. Taranta Power.
0: That's right, as in the spider famed in the region.
1: Spider Power?
0: Spider Power. Kind of. Mm-hmm. Famed in being the...
1: What's your favorite type of spider?
0: Probably the tarantula. I don't know. I don't pick favorites. What's yours?
1: Yeah, I was going to say tarantula too. Those wild tarantulas up in the Candy Mountain. People don't even know that there's wild tarantulas up in the Candy Mountains.
0: Deep in their holes.
1: And sometimes you just see them crawling across the road.
0: They move so slow. I love it, Rambler. Not like you running, blasting off.
1: We're over time. They're going to kick us out of here.
0: Rambler, should we get going and tell them about the STLID and how these airwaves reach their ears? And
1: we have an important announcement right here on KCSB. It sounds a little bit like this.
0: Hit it,
1: Hattie Bell.
2: 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The transmitter site, also known as Broadcast Peak, is at an elevation of 1,228 meters above sea level, or 4,028 feet. 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
1: 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We heard the song The Journey, and I hope you enjoyed this journey with me. 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Keep it tuned to KCSB forever and always. Coming up next, you got your girl, Ala, laying down your Friday reggae mix. 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
2: 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The transmitter site, also known as Broadcast Peak, is at an elevation of 1,228 meters above sea level, or 4,028 feet. 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

Lord, deliver us. Alton Ellis, some classics there. I want to thank the Rambler for another stellar show. Best show neighbor ever. Love the Candy Mountain mixtape. All right, well, it is time for the Blazing Fire. Your host, Selecta Ala, is here with you, live in effect. And let's just get this party started. I'm gonna ease in. We're gonna keep rolling with the nice respect to the classics, the foundation of reggae music, with some Phyllis Dillon.

0: Is going out to Mommy You Get, Taurus Riley featuring Michael Rose. Guess who's coming to dinner?
1: That one big mascot. Let me look here. I got me and said to me, can't take it.
2: Mother, some pictures I saw of it.
1: Biggie! Biggie!
2: Wow, wow!
1: Girl, come at me and say, what's around my pommy?
2: No, I'm not
1: telling you. I'm not telling you. I'm not telling you. I'm not telling you. I'm not telling you. I'm not telling you. I'm not telling you. I'm not telling you. I'm not telling you. I'm not telling you. I'm not telling you. I'm not telling you. I'm not telling you. I'm not telling you. I'm not telling you. I'm not telling you. I'm not telling you. I'm not telling you. I'm not telling you. I'm not telling you. I'm not telling you. I'm not telling you. I'm not telling you. I'm not telling you. I'm not telling you. I'm not telling you. I'm not telling you. I'm not telling you. I'm not telling you. I'm not telling you. I'm not telling you. I'm not telling you. I'm not telling you. I'm not telling you. I'm not telling you. I'm not telling you. I'm not telling you. I'm not telling you. I'm not telling you. I'm not telling you. I'm not telling you. I'm not telling you. I'm not telling you. I'm not telling you. I'm not telling you. I'm not telling you. I'm not

The wise queens, Queen Omega, Kushai, and Jalifa. Yes, up next, Jesse Royal. Gimme Lickle. 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

0: New track from Damian Marley, Banner. Give thanks, the righteous still a wave, the banner. Talking about the realness, you know, the hardships and the desperation. That's what I really love about Damian Marley. He's a poet, and his music is revealing, like his father's, you know, Bob Marley. Revealing of the truth and the real situation that people are going through in all levels of life, you know, in all walks and all places. All right. Buju Banton and Garnet Silk, Complaint.
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0: Thanks for joining us on The Whole Nine tonight. Seems like many view romance as a battlefield these days. But aren't we all seeking that genuine connection, even amidst the chaos? Even amidst the games? Isn't there a genuine longing for real intimacy? Shout out to all those rare men who genuinely respect and love women. Show up, my galleon few. A girl could use a sign right about now. Take care, family. Oh, a last minute call up. Hello there, you're on the air.
1: Greetings. Before we talk about the world, how are you really doing, truly? Remember that book you once mentioned? The Spirit of Intimacy. Especially love that chapter and continual renewal. You know? So necessary, isn't it?
0: Well, yes.
1: The things require and deserve our efforts, though. How do you navigate this life as a beacon, join men to want, to honor, and be there for you?
0: Well,

0: are you here?
1: Let's finish this off the air.
2: That was Janine's new song called Match. Very much her. She's been putting out more and more of the love songs recently. So good on you, Janine. Good on you. We know for her hits called Avocado and Humble Me and all Steamers a Bubble and all of the beautiful beautiful, conscious, deep songs. But she's going deep in another direction. So we dig it. We dig it. All right. Let's keep the fire blazing. You are tuned into the Blazing Fire, KCSB FM in Santa Barbara. Ooh, Janine. All right. Here we go. Annie Kamosi and Lila Ike, I want you.

And of course, the king of smooth, Mr. Gregory Isaacs with Night Nurse to top off that steamy set of music. We're having fun in here. Well, I've got a special selection coming in from Brother Cheska. Thank you for tuning in and calling in. And he wanted to hear some Twinkle Brothers. So this song represents Cheska to me because he's just up full and one of the like kindest hearts, most righteous, super talented people I know. Got a beautiful family, so much love to you and your family, and Twinkle Brothers set some example.

0: you. For they know not, neither do they understand, they walk on in darkness.
1: That was the IBU. Deliver me from my enemies. I want to thank all the people who have texted this evening or checked in through the Instagram DM. Much, much love. This one's going out to Zach and Sarah. Reggae on my radio. 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

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Got time for a couple more songs tonight, and we're getting ready for the big, big event. Here's some Kabaka Pyramid.

0: make functional landscapes by infiltrating 30% more rainwater than lawn and by processing pollutants. Their purpose is to provide a storage area away from the house where stormwater collects and filters into the soil. Rain gardens are typically landscaped with native plants and grasses, selected according to their moisture requirements and ability to tolerate pollutants. Rain gardens can be easily located in natural depressions or near downspouts.
1: I'm Shrek.
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2: The Santa Barbara County Association of Governments is holding its annual countywide listening session on Wednesday, December 11th from 4 to 6 p.m. This listening session will allow community members to share their thoughts on unmet transit needs and local transit services, including bus systems, dial-a-ride, and paratransit. 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

sun above, far off. A bird, a plane, a top, very high.

That was Marnie with the track You Are Welcome on My Island from her 1988 experimental album Songs Hurt Me. You're listening to KCSB. This program is Ribbon Around Bomb. That's ribbon.around.a.bomb on Instagram. It's an international femme post-punk, new wave, avant-garde show. Everything's from the 1980s, sometimes 70s. And it's hosted by me, Erin Isor. I'm here every Tuesday from 5 to 6 p.m. So we heard Marnie, who is also a performance and multimedia artist originally from Los Angeles. And before that was the track Again by Swiss artist Du Piano. That was from 1985. I'll be here on KCSB 91.9 FM until 6 p.m. today. Coming up next, I absolutely love and resonate with this blasé mood of this next one from New York City, 1982. The group is called Pitch, and this minimal synth track is What Am I Gonna Do for Fun?

100 years. 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I'm not here. They've taken over with lightning speed. Speed! 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There's too many possibilities. 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Dry air joins in on the conversation. Verbal diarrhea running wild. Submit to the other side. Measure the scope. The hope of creativity. 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Open it. Open-minded, I'm standing here. 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They're passing through. 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And I finally went to sleep.

0: We're back. That was the Au Pairs, just an absolutely undeniable band. Originally from Birmingham, UK, that track was It's Obvious. It's the last track off of 1981's Playing with a Different Sex. Not to date myself too much, but I have been spinning that album on KCSB since I started radio here as a teenager. That was over 15 years ago. It's still in rotation for me. Me, I'm Erin Isor. This is Ribbon Around a Bomb on KCSB 91.9 FM and online at kcsb.org. It's femme, post-punk, synth-pop, and experimental from around the world. Before the Au Pairs, we heard from experimental vocalist and musician Cecilia Plus Minus with the song Speed Demons from 1986. Before that was Australian artist Anne Cessna with Essendon Airport, the track Talking to Cleopatra. Before that, we heard from the German duo Seda Bonaire with You Could Be More As You Are from 1984. And once again, began that set with the song What Am I Gonna Do for Fun by the band Pitch. Up next, here's some quirky French music from the group X-Ray Pop from 1985. This short track is called Sexy, Absolutely Nice.
1: Absolutely free. Sexy. Absolutely nice.

You've been listening to Ribbon Around a Bomb here on KCSB, and that was Bad Dream Fancy Dress with the song Discotheque from 1988. What else did we hear in that set? Before that was Gaia with Was ist das from 1981. Before that was El Vinilo by Betty Troop out of Spain, 1983. Before that was the song Amor Difícil by the group Sax Pus Stools. I've never figured out why that band named themselves that. I obviously it's a play off of Sex Pistols, but I don't know if they were trying to be funny. But regardless, Sax Pus Stools, Amor Difícil from 1982 out of France, and start off with X-Ray Pop, the song Sexy Absolutely Nice from 1985. I'm Erin Isor, and I'll be back next week at the same time playing super underground international 80s tracks. In the meantime, you can follow the show's Instagram at ribbon.around.a.bomb and keep your dial at 91.9 FM. We'll close out the program with this song that I always find sort of comforting for some reason. It's Jane Eyre and the Belvederes from 1978. This is Yankee Wheels.

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1: 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Beepers.
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0: Press the pound key after each entry.
1: Beep, beep, beep.
2: I'm about an hour late. Sorry, y'all. I had some health thing going on. Almost couldn't hang. I did.
1: That's the attire of a Northwest player.
2: 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KCSB 91.9 FM, Santa Barbara. Hopefully my mic level's all right. I'm a bad boy. I don't put the headphones on, but I know what I'm doing, so I'm kind of like, I got this.
1: With beepers, baby. Beepers.
0: Welcome to Sky Pager. So you Sky Pager, press the pound key after each entry. Please enter the PIN number you wish. Sky Pager. Sky Pager.

Anyway, I'm all set up here. Hey, make sure you keep someone on your team that's like, hey, you need to hydrate. Yeah, you need to do that.

0: 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Rob Bass.
1: Right about now, you're about to be possessed by the sounds of.
0: Did I say, rest in peace, Rob Bass? We lost. We lost an icon. All us DJs used to play this record, and then, you know, just like other rappers of a certain time, people started, you know, hating. And I think he was 67 at the time of his passing. Much respect. I speak slowly because I like to really think and feel what I'm saying. If you were like expecting AI or something, and I'm not. And we don't use AI at KCSB for almost anything, except maybe social media pushes it on us, but that's a whole chapter in a book that needs to be written. But yeah, rest in peace, Rob Bass of the group Rob Bass and DJ EZ Rock. This is an iconic song. We all used to jam it, cut it, scratch it, remix it live, do this and that. And then it was like they played it too darn much, but that's all right. Most of y'all haven't probably even heard it or even wondered about it, but respect and God be with the soul of Rob Bass. And to add a note about I Ain't AI, I got this from social media, so it could absolutely be totally untrue, because I heard the guy from that group Milli Vanilli had died, then turned out he didn't. Heard that a member, like many members of bands, you know, and no. One thing I've noticed is people who organize a lot of like news stories, they pre-write your death. They like already had it in pocket. The bigger, the longer the time span. And I'm not going to rant about that, but I'm just saying, somebody dies and like 2 minutes later, there's this whole thing about everything about them. And I'm, and so it's like, oh yeah. As we say in Spanish, lo tenía en la manga. Like it was in your shirt sleeve, in your pocket. You wicked rocket. Let's go. KCSB 91.9 FM, Santa Barbara.
1: Right about now, you're about to be possessed by the sounds of MC Raw Face.

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This sample is actually produced by James Brown for I forget her name right now. I'm not good with I am good. I'm good with everything. But James Brown produced an artist who made a song called Think. So let me think.

Lynn Collins. Life I may diverge. This song was so popular in the Chicago housing. And that's where Chicago, that's where all you people that are on the floor, like dancing to like the show after me, the Revenge of Disco. That's where it started. Shy City, shout out to my mama. I miss. Yeah, but.

It takes two. It sure does. None of us would be here if it wasn't for two opposites. Anyway, as I diverge once again, because my mind works on like at least a four track, if not like 999 tracks or something. House music used this sample a lot. Look up Tyree Cooper, T-Y-R-E-E Cooper. Excellent, very early hip house. And that was even a separate divergence. It's like, hip house is what it should all have stayed, but then it went to the UK or the Nordic countries, wherever, worldwide, real fast. Anyway, I gotta get back to the mix. I still have some equipment to hook up, and I just got here super late. But I've been here super early. I've been here at this station

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Charlie Vanilla can't hustle, I'm hot, not a dealer. 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

Also, someone changed the cable up in here. So my TRS cable is like heavy on the right channel, but not on the left. I don't know. Whatever.

All right, y'all. Mixed Adventures was short tonight, but we're good. You have a good night. Revenge of Disco.

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All right, folks. We're back. My name is EJ Lemlitz. This is Revenge of the Disco on 91.9 KCSB FM in Santa Barbara. It is the 29th of May, and I got some house. I haven't planned this at all, so we're just going to freeball it. It's going to be straight grooves all night, playing till midnight, so keep it locked. And I'm sorry, Dad.

you are offended by any frank discussion, strong language, swear words, tune back in an hour. And there'll probably be more. So we're in the group. In the group. Again, this is 91.9 KCSB FM.

0: We step out of our solar system into the universe, seeking only peace and friendship. 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

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My name's DJ Limerence. This is Revenge of the Disco. 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

0: Hello, I am Casius Peabot. I am here to tell you that the following program may be objectionable to some listeners. If you are offended by frank discussion and or strong language, please tune out now and rejoin us in 1 hour. 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

Welcome back to Norm Mo's on Kiss BFM with your host, DJ Fourier. This week is absolutely amazing because that Boys of Canada album dropped last night at 9 p.m. and doesn't have enough views that I can still play it on this show. And I have to be honest, as a long, like 2 or 3 year Boys of Canada fan, that it does not disappoint at all, I think, in its entirety. Like, sure, there might be better singles off other albums, I think. Like, maybe the Camp for Head Phase has more individual songs that I make, like two or three that, like, I think are just amazing. But the overall album, I don't feel as strong. But I think when it comes to Inferno, Boys of Canada's latest release, that it is absolutely, as an entire album experience, probably up there with Geogatti for me. And Music of the Children, but that also, that album really isn't like very thematic. It's a very interesting thing of a lot of Boards of Canada albums is that, you know, Tomorrow's Harvest, the Camp for Head Phase, and like Inferno, I think, really have a particular theme, like maybe some sort of like underlying folk influence, the apocalypse, religion. Whereas Music of the Children, High Scores, and Geogatti, sure, yes, it might have this overall sound that unifies the whole album, but each song is not really building into the other. They're all very much separate pieces, I think, that might just have this similar sound, but they could be completely different thematically. And so I think this album, Inferno, has really struck that kind of perfect, like, balance for me, where the theme is not overwhelming like Tomorrow's Harvest, where I think some of the songs are really just kind of thrown away because they're basically serving as bridges between, you know, obviously the songs they probably felt were the most important. Saying like New Seeds, Nothing Is Real, I think are like amazing, but I think like Jacquard, Causeway isn't as great, you know, in the grand scheme of things. Or song I was in Koseka Transmissions. But regardless, I think Inferno is great, and I want to play one or two tracks off of it with some other good IDM down tempo.

Yeah.

You just heard Naraka by Boards of Canada, Energy Be Through by Vegan, Relaxing at Home by Sim, and Fire Pink by Mr. Projectile on KCPFM in Santa Barbara by Normal Modes. Now, I think Naraka is the absolute highlight of this new album for me. I think it's very good, but on its own, just, I don't know, it's really like, opens up and it goes into the trance-like chanting, which is actually like a Hindu or mantra, but it's a lot of like religious movements in India, and it's kind of hard for me to understand as someone that's not super well-versed, but it's of the Hare Rama Hare Krishna, which is a mantra, and that's what you hear, I think, starting at minute like 230, 251, and just really, really interesting to hear, because I don't really think this album is like, it's not sense like promoting like religion, or you could take it as that if you'd like. I think it's just like sort of interesting to me, but it's just like sort of just like capturing a sound of like human belief. And another song I play from this album captures a completely different version. Rather than having like group chanting, we have this sort of like commercial or televangelist version in the United States versus this, you know, thousands of year old movement in India that even outages Christianity. And I think it's just very intriguing that they include both of these because, you know, maybe you have your own personal criticism, but they both are expressions of faith. And then I think in a more musical discussion, we have Energy Be Through. This is sort of interesting for me. Some of these albums that Vegan releases, it was other artists. So this album called Don't Follow Me Because I'm Lost 2 has a lot of just like, I mean, it's a ton of songs. It is straight up 75 songs. And you can't even tell me, like, the listening charts or whatever, that, like, after song 22, the listens or people playing it completely drops off. And I sort of think there's a discussion around some artists, another example would be, like, A.G. Cook, where they sort of, like, release these, like, troves of songs as, like, official albums. Now, other artists, like, Aphex Twin or whatever, he's done this, but also he's, like, released sort of, like, his demos on a SoundCloud. And sometimes I'm sort of, like, curious whether these sort of like albums releases should exist, because while I always appreciate new more music from an artist, it is very, very clear listening to many of these albums that there is varying levels of effort put into particular songs versus others. You have songs that may have just missed the absolute edge of making it into an album, maybe even due to length considerations versus the quality of the song, but others are really just playing around and sort of nonsense. And so I think like some of these albums are fun to listen to because you might find a gem or two in it. Sometimes I find it kind of weird releasing an album at 75, 76 songs because you might appreciate this artist's work, but you've also got to listen to maybe five tracks every one that sounds like it could be like a finished product. And it's not just Christmas at Vegan. This is even like A.J. Cook. I think the album is called like, not Silver, is it 2021? Let me quickly check. But that album's the exact same way, where there's a lot of songs on it that just maybe missed the mark, while others are like great. They can form their own album. I mean, there's enough of them to form their own album, which is very curious why they release it as that sort of set. Well, let's get back to the music now.

Welcome back to Nora Mo's on KCBFM in Santa Barbara with your host, DJ Fourier. That was Night in Blue by Compies Halifax, The Environment by Prome, then Preston Melodics for Music. And I picked all three of these songs because personally I felt that it had sort of this sort of like kick or more energy to it of like IDM or down tempo that I think is really comes across in Boards of Canada's newest album. Unlike the Campfire, Campfire Phase. Giovanni at times, and the vast majority of music has to write the children. Maybe some of their earlier or later work, like Trans Canada Highway, or he's a beautiful house out in the country. I think that's his name. As well as a single, as well as the most popular song on that EP. These two songs really had more of the kick that to it, that like Inferno, where they camper ahead phase and carry around it the whole time. And I think it's really telling that Compies Halifax, which is south admittedly like a Boys of Canada inspired project of Brian Granger, I believe, that this album, not only this album Tigress, not only has a lot of just like ambient sort of tracks, but I think it's really cool to almost get this like trip hop or sort of hip hop vibe from it, as well as the following two songs by Music and Prome. And I think that comes across on Naraka that we played earlier in the very first song of the show, as well as I'm going to play next. And so I think it's really, really great, like sort of hearing all these artists that came out, you know, after, you know, the early 2000s, and some of these albums were later, like Compies Halifax, Night in Blue came out like 2020 off of Tigress, I believe. 2020, yes. But it's really cool to hear, you know, Boards of Canada come out with an album and for it to kind of like sandwich these songs that were influenced by their first few albums and they caught something else that now is contemporary and sounds a lot like the music they were influencing. I think that is really, really cool to read into.

U-S-A-M-A-M-A-A-U-S-U-M-A-B-U-S. Marvelous. Marvelous.

Thanks for listening to Normal Music, East Biffin in Santa Barbara. That was Age of Capricorn by Barry the Fords of Canada, sort of evangelical song with a televangelist sample on it. Making a Snow Angel by Christot. W.I.K. by Bola. And finally, Dim Stars by What Are Tricks Point Hour. Unfortunately, not much time remaining, so we're at the end of here, but thank you for listening, and man, I'm really feeling this new Voice of Canada album. Hope you guys enjoy as much as I do.

Say hello, I'm John Cain, and this is Resistance Radio. I want to thank you for joining me again. As always, it is a privilege and a pleasure to be broadcasting on WBAI in New York City and on WPFW in Washington, D.C. All right. So, this is Resistance Radio, and I am John Cain, and we are broadcasting from the Cattaraugus Territory of the Seneca Nation. Of course, we're recording it as well. We put this show up as a video on YouTube and on Facebook, and of course, I post it up as a podcast as well. Again, it's great to do a radio show in two of the main media markets that mean so much to a native voice like mine, and that being New York City and Washington, D.C. So today, I'm going to start off by just flat out saying it. I don't care what the Constitution of the United States says. Treaties are not the supreme law of the land. It says it is, but it isn't. I mean, they aren't. I mean, and I think we are. I'm just not just talking about native treaties. I'm not talking about, you know, this the 100 years of, you know, negotiating and, you know, deceiving native people through the use of treaties. I'm talking about treaties the United States enters into in general. We know, you know, the Iranian nuclear treaty that the United States entered into that Trump simply just walked away from. Many of these other agreements, whether you want to call them treaties or not, whether they are tied to climate change or anything else, on a whim, a president can just walk away from them. Without really having any consequence other than the consequences of not being in an agreement. Of course, Congress also has the authority to abrogate any treaty it wants. And of course, this really was developed out of the conversations associated with native treaties, which in 1871, they essentially ended treaty making with native people. They, you know, the Congress, again, passed a law. It was an Appropriations Act, actually, where they basically declared that we are no longer considered independent tribal nations, sovereign nations, whatever they want to, whatever the words they used, and as such, no longer warranted the whole treaty making policy that existed between Native people and the United States and the countries that preceded the United States as well, but mind you. So this is so where did that leave us? In 1871, we still weren't U.S. citizens. So we were kind of left in this no man's land. We had all these treaties, and there were hundreds, you know, in, I guess over 300 treaties that the United States drafted. We never drafted any of these, by the way. And I think it's worth noting that Native people never prayed or pursued a treaty with the United States. Not a surrender, a treaty, or anything else. This was always something that was pitched to us as a means to maintain, sustain, create peace, if you will, and harmony. And of course, it was all lies. And every treaty the United States ever entered into with Native people, they broke. But I want to back away, not just to complain about treaties, and I'm going to do more of that yet, but I just want to put things into their proper perspective. You see, even though the Constitution lists treaties as being the supreme law of the land because they are a U.S. law, there's no mechanism that says, well, how do you get out of it? So courts have basically given Congress power that the Constitution never has. And of course, the Constitution gave the president the authority to negotiate treaties, and those treaties would come into effect, they'd be ratified with the advice and consent of the Senate. Two-thirds of the Senate, mind you. Now, most Native treaties were never properly ratified, either by the U.S. side or by the Native side. They never were. I mean, they put a bunch of words on paper. They had a bunch of Native people either, you know, put an X or a mark or something like that. Not a whole lot of signatures on these things. Never any real indication that what we were putting our mark to was what they were telling us was written on those papers. Again, we had a bit of a language barrier issue. And in fact, the courts have actually held under their canons of construction where they said that if there's ambiguity in a treaty or a contract with Native people, it must be interpreted with some bias towards the Native interpretation.
Because basically said, look, you guys, you know, and this is the court telling the United States or whoever the other party is, this is what you do. And it's not what they do. So if you can't construct an agreement, a treaty, if you will, without ambiguity, that's on you. And if we as a sitting judicial body can see, yes, there's ambiguity, we're going to rule that ambiguity on the side of Native people. Now, that's what they said. And that's what is listed in under the court's canons of construction. Doesn't mean they do that, but they did say it. Of course, they've said a lot of things over the years. The thing is that from a Native standpoint, I refuse to be defined by a treaty because most of these treaties were about the United States wanting something. And whatever we were willing to give up was explicit, and usually it was land. I mean, and it never suggested that we were somehow surrendering ourselves under the authority of the United States. And yet, I was just listening to a podcast by Peter DiRico and Stephen Newcomb. They were talking about Tribal Sovereignty 101. That's the name of the podcast. Look it up if you will. It's in their Substack. But one of the things they start off with was addressing the Cohen Handbook on Federal Indian Law. And of course, it's been updated. It was originally written, Felix Cohen, in like the 40s or something like that, you know, 1940s. And it's been updated since. But one of the things that they say in this handbook, because it's really confusing, the whole notion of quote-unquote federal Indian law, which is, as Peter DiRico calls it, federal anti-Indian law, because every one of those laws is about us, without us. And they are usually against us in some manner. So, but it's confusing because there's never any explicit means by which they say the United States gains certain authority. And in this handbook, that is considered the Bible by many accounts of federal Indian law, it says that the Native people became under the authority of the United States through both force and treaty. So they're basically saying that the treaties were used to place us under the authority of the United States. Now, none of the treaties actually say that, and they don't cite any examples of that. They cite rulings on treaties that may have said that, but not the treaties themselves. So I will never allow a quote-unquote Indian treaty, a treaty between a Native party, certainly not, you know, the Haudenosaunee, and the United States, define my existence. It may have defined certain things. And I'll say another thing. I don't mind citing language from these treaties, even if they weren't properly ratified, just to demonstrate the hypocrisy and the deceit that the United States engaged in with treaty making. Because I maintain to this day that every treaty, including every treaty negotiation, was an exercise in fraud. Because the United States never intended to follow any of their promises made in these agreements. They were trying to just fill a gap. They were trying to placate us to some extent for the time being till they could better their position so they could ask for more or demand more or claim more. I mean, oftentimes, you know, the United States was legislating and passing laws totally unbeknownst. We weren't even a part of the process. But they would do all this stuff unbeknownst to us, and we wouldn't even find out about it until decades later. They passed the Indian Citizenship Act in 1924. Most Native people weren't even aware of it until draft registration started showing up for World War II. I mean, because what was happening in Washington wasn't happening in places like here on the Cattaraugus Territory of Seneca Nation. And we're in the East. If you were farther out west, you even had less communication. You had less conversation and connection to what was happening in Washington or any of the state capitals for that matter. So when I hear Native people say, well, treaties are the supreme law of the land, no, they aren't, because they can cancel them. In fact, the courts have essentially ruled, the Supreme Court has ruled, that Congress can abrogate a treaty without even knowing they're doing it. They don't even have to be explicit about it and say, okay, we're changing our position. No, they don't have to say it. If they pass some law or policy or enact some policy that violates a treaty, as far as the courts are concerned, that's their prerogative. And especially with this notion of the plenary powers doctrine,
where the courts have basically created this unique and explicit power that only Congress has, and only over Native people, which is to say they can pass any law they want about us. That there you have it. That's so if Congress can do whatever it wants, and apparently the president of the United States can do whatever he wants, and regardless of whatever treaties the United States has entered into, then they aren't the supreme law of the land. Apparently, Congress and the president are the supreme law of the land. And then it turns out that the courts get to maintain and decide what is actually law and what is not law. And the crazy part is, when it comes back to that plenary powers, and I've talked about this on previous shows, the courts have basically said, it's not our job to scrutinize or hold that power accountable. Whatever Congress wants to do, it can do. And it can't be challenged. In fact, again, when that family from Texas was trying to challenge the Indian Child Welfare Act, they said, well, not only did it get thrown out because they claimed they didn't have standing, but they basically said, under the plenary powers doctrine, Congress can pass whatever law they want regarding Native people, and it can't be challenged. So this family from Texas that was challenging the Indian Child Welfare Act, they said, no, you're dead in the water. You don't even pass go. You can't even challenge this. So if you want to make a constitutional challenge about the Equal Protection Clause of the 14th Amendment, or if you want to, you know, challenge any kind of other racial discrimination or overreach of the federal government in the states' rights, no, you can't do it. Now, you could do that with other things, but you can't do it with anything Congress has passed relating to Native people. Well, then what about the so-called treaties? And again, let me reiterate, every one of them has been broken at some level. I mean, the one treaty that gets cited all the time for Native people here in the Six Nations, Haudenosaunee, is the Canandaigua Treaty. It says three times in that treaty that the United States recognizes that our land is ours. And it talks about the Senecas, it talks about the Cayugas, it talks about, three of the five Six Nations it mentioned specifically. But it says they will recognize that our land is ours. I mean, that's possession. That's property, that it's ours. And the United States will never claim the same nor disturb our friends and allies living amongst us in the free use and enjoyment of that land. I mean, you can't be more clear than that. It says it three times. But that's 1794. 30 years later, you've got Chief Justice John Marshall saying, oh, no, you don't really own this property. We don't recognize that you can actually hold title to land. Well, what was the language of Canandaigua then? See, they break it almost immediately. And the court, in this one, it's not even Congress that breaks it. It's the courts that do. And so the question ends up being, when you go through that Marshall trilogy of cases, the Johnson v. McIntosh, Cherokee versus Georgia, and Worcester versus Georgia, those three cases, you're left wondering, well, wait a second. Where do Native people exist within the framework of the United States? Well, we never did exist within the framework of the United States. We weren't a part of the Constitution. We were only included in the Treaty Clause and in the Commerce Clause. We were excluded for any kind of counting of our bodies in terms of for representation or for taxation or anything else. No, we're excluded. It says it specifically. But then we're included in the Treaty Clause and we're included in the Commerce Clause only in as much that the Commerce Clause says Congress shall have the power to regulate commerce in and among several states with foreign nations and with Indian tribes. With, not of, with. So it uses the exact same language with Native people that it used with foreign governments. And that's why treaty making with Native people was taken in the same, within the same mindset, the same process that treaty making with other countries would be. So we were treated as foreign nations. That's the way we were treated. So, I mean, that's the way we were. I mean, that's just a matter of fact. So I think it's sometimes not real clear how this really all plays out. And until you realize that the United States doesn't follow its own laws. And when it comes to Native people, they created a whole separate means for dealing with Native people that's outside of any of their constitutional
limits. Because, again, let me say this, just so people are clear. The Constitution is, the whole point of it is to show the limits of government and the function of government, what it can and what it can't do. The Bill of Rights, the amendments to the Constitution, all of those things are laid out there to say, hey, this is where we can't go. And we can talk about gun rights, and we can talk about freedom of the press and freedom of religion and all other stuff. And the right to assemble, all those, these things. But they make it very clear. These are your rights, and we can't infringe upon those rights. So that's what the Constitution and its amendments were supposed to be. But we're not in any of those. I mean, right up to the 14th Amendment, we're still not in them. But somewhere along the line, you have the courts that keep beating the same drum. Oh, Congress, you can do whatever you want to Native people. And even though we're not part of the U.S. citizenry, and what they did is they suggested that we were somehow too ignorant to be included amongst them, but perhaps we should be treated like wards of the federal government. So how do you have treaties with a party that you think are incompetent, that you've placed yourself as the trustees for? So who are you negotiating treaties with? And to be clear, there were none negotiated. These were drafted. They were either rejected out of hand, or we put a mark on them. And there's no evidence that we ever went through any ratification process on our side. And we have them. I mean, within the Haudenosaunee, we basically have within our Guyana Rogowa a requirement that says, if the Mohawks specifically aren't involved in a negotiation or even a grand council, then the grand council isn't a legitimate meeting. It's not a legitimate session. And so when you take something like the Canandaigua Treaty, it wasn't signed by any Mohawks. It wasn't marked by any Mohawks. So it wasn't ratified properly on our side. And frankly, most of these weren't ratified by 2/3 of the Senate either. You know, and again, we're not just talking about Native treaties. I always have to include my brothers and sisters in Hawaii. There is no annexation treaty. There was no ever a treaty that was negotiated by the President of the United States and then ratified by 2/3 of the Senate. It never happened. What they did do, rather than using the constitutional process for treaty making, including annexation treaties, they violated all that and said, well, we're just going to take in Hawaii through a joint resolution of Congress, which isn't the process. It's illegal. And they knew it. There were congressmen who said, so we're just doing this because it's the only way that we can do it, even though it's illegal. They knew it was illegal. So the whole idea of acquiring or taking over or occupying Hawaii, it was a clear violation of the U.S. Constitution, and they even apologized for it. 1993, under the Bill Clinton administration, they issued an apology resolution. And here's the kicker to this one, and I always got to bring this up. They used the joint resolution of Congress, which isn't its function, to claim to have annexed Hawaii. They also did a joint resolution of Congress to apologize for their illegal occupation, essentially, of Hawaii. But that apology resolution was used in court proceedings, the Supreme Court says, oh, no. You can't use a joint resolution of Congress. That's not a law. And it has no legal authority. So wait a minute. A joint resolution by which you took the land, you're saying is valid. But a joint resolution where you admit what you did was wrong isn't valid? I mean, the hypocrisy just is just remarkable. And again, for me, the only value that these treaties have is the fact that we didn't write them. They were always written by the United States or its representatives. And the language that was chosen, they chose. So I don't mind pulling out these treaties and say, look, what you said here isn't what you're doing. So it's real easy for me to pull like the Canandaigua Treaty and say, look, this is what you wrote. This is what you agreed upon. We could argue whether it was ratified properly or not, but you're still sending treaty cloth to us every freaking year. So you claim this thing is valid, and yet
you violated it. You violate the language of the actual. So I can show you where you are being deceitful, if not hypocritical. Actually, probably hypocritical and deceitful. You're lying. When Chief Justice John Marshall says we don't own our title to our lands, well, that's not what the treaties that you negotiated with us said. And not just with us, you did it with hundreds of other, or maybe not hundreds, but with many, many other nations, you acknowledged our rightful ownership of our lands. And then in 1823, Chief Justice John Marshall, you talk about legislating from the bench, he just basically voids all of those treaties by saying, no, you don't really own your land. Under the doctrine of Christian discovery, he codifies a church doctrine which negates every treaty that recognized our property rights. So there we have it, right? So no, I have major problems, and I understand why people sometimes try to cloak themselves or wrap themselves up in their belief in these treaties, because some of the language, it sounds good, but then when you realize the United States isn't acknowledging or keeping its word. And then when you see that under their handbook on federal Indian law, they believe that the treaties were used to put us under their authority. Well, how do we use that to protect ourselves from their authority if they're saying that's what they used to place us under their authority? So again, I think there's language in the treaties that's worth citing and worth mentioning. But I will not allow a treaty to define my existence. As Mohawk, Ongwe, my existence is defined not just through the last 100 years or 200 years, but through thousands of years. My existence is defined through our language, which still exists today, that predates the United States, that predates Europeans in general coming to this land. So no, I have a major problem with anybody who says, well, I'm a Treaty 6 Indian. And that's what they say on the Canadian side. Oh, I'm treaty this, I'm treaty that, I'm a treaty Indian. Well, what the hell does that mean? I mean, the U.S. and Canada never entered into these agreements with any real honor. There was never a negotiation. There was never any free, prior, and informed consent associated with these things. And the violations of these things always go unnoted. They've taken our children. They've taken our resources. They've taken our land. They've taken our lives. And they're never held accountable. So I'm not going to honor an agreement with a country that lied to our face. And continues to lie to our face. And the thing is, most people know that the United States is violated. I mean, you could ask any American, well, has the United States honored all its treaties with Native people? And they're all going to say, no, they haven't. Because even if they don't know the specifics, they just know in general that's never been the case. They know it. The average American knows this stuff. And yet and the average American, who even knows we still exist, they at very least see us as different from them. I mean, I've heard, an American say, well, you're like a nation within a nation. Well, I'm not sure I like that analogy, but I understand where you get that. I understand that. So you acknowledge that we are not you, that we are something distinct. And look, most people know when they've entered a native territory, even though many territories, because of land allotment and everything else, have become so checkerboarded that it's sometimes difficult to tell which parcel is native, which parcel is non-native. I mean, and the crazy part about it is it's all might be reservation land, but there may be white folks living there because they have somehow purchased some sort of deed to the property through the allotment process. I mean, it's really pretty remarkable what Native people have experienced at the hands of these great treaties that were negotiated. And look, we can see it time and time again in every instance where Native people have been screwed. And then
when we do cite the treaties, we either get hit with this notion, yeah, but we abrogated that treaty. That no longer is valid. Says who? I mean, if you don't come to the table and say, look, we've got a problem with this treaty that we entered into 100 years ago, and we think we have to adjust it. Those conversations never took place. Congress just does whatever the hell it feels like doing because the courts have allowed them to do it, and the presidents have encouraged them to do it. And of course, the presidents, it's the same thing. I mean, this idea of putting land in designated land as a national monument to somehow protect our interests, that doesn't give us our land back. So whether you're Obama or Biden or anybody else who says, well, we've taken these major actions to protect lands for indigenous rights. Not if you turn them into national monuments. You're not calling them our national monuments. You're calling them yours. And then you turn around, then the next president comes in and trims it down. Trump says, well, we're going to cut that in half. We're not going to recognize the national monument that Biden or Obama put in place. No, we're going to gut that, and we're going to put a copper mine in there. Yeah, so, I mean, you can't make this stuff up. Oh, I always say that expression. I mean, my buddy David says, you know, you always say that. But that's exactly what they do. They just make this stuff up. In fact, Antonin Scalia used to say, well, when it comes to Indian law, we basically just make it up as we go along. They don't have any standards. There's no accountability. That's why even among the right-wing justices of the court, there's some of them that just scratch their head and say, we don't know how we got away with this. We don't know how we created this trust doctrine. We don't know how we created this plenary power doctrine. We don't know how we can still maintain the premise of the doctrine of discovery. And they still do. I mean, this stuff is still being cited today. They're really crafty sometimes. They won't actually call it doctrine of Christian discovery. They'll refer to the case, Johnson v. McIntosh, that's what they're talking about. They'll talk about settled law, but what's the law settled on? Well, the law has been settled on this notion that Christians could take our land and that we, in spite of the treaties that were supposed to be the supreme law of the land, that the United States could claim the title to our lands. That's what they've done. And it's not just the United States. I have to remind people, in our film, The Long Hope, we talk about the Tihitan case, because there was this case that was ruled upon by the same court that recognized the racism in Brown versus the Board of Education. That same court, a year later, would rule in a case involving the Tlingit, which is a West Coast in Alaska territory, native peoples, that said, look, you're taking the trees off our land. We expect at least compensation here. And the court basically said, that same court that could recognize racism in education said, well, we can extinguish your right of occupancy without compensation. We can take your resources without compensation. That we have the right to do that. And again, what do they say? The doctrine of Christian discovery. That's where they claim to have this power. So look, when we talk about Brown versus the Board of Education, we're talking about the 20th century here. We aren't talking about the 18th century, the 17th century. We're talking about fairly contemporary stuff. And none of the basic policies, you know, it's one of the things that I said on a previous show. The fact that these things existed is crazy all by itself. The fact that these things still exist and that these policies continue and that they continue to be cited today, it's the still factor that is amazing to me. Because, and I've always got to bring this up, nobody has this kind of policy created to put them in boxes the way we have been. Nobody else. I mean, look, the U.S. Constitution doesn't mention women. It doesn't mention black people. It doesn't mention immigrants. It does mention, you know, people who might be free and unfree, but it doesn't say who they are. It even mentions indentured servitude.
that termed indentured servitude. So it mentions that stuff, but then designate, it doesn't single out anybody in particular. So that's how, when the arguments come against slavery, and yes, we can interpret this fully as a black issue, but the Constitution never cast black people as a people that could be exploited like this. It never mentions them. So it's reasonable to expect that black people are every bit as should have the same protections as anybody else, because the Constitution doesn't say they shouldn't. So why shouldn't those constitutional protections apply to black people or women or Chinese immigrants or Asian immigrants or you know, South American immigrants? Yes, the Constitution doesn't single out any specific people except us. We are the only

ones who are not included. Arguably, even if the founding fathers of the United States didn't plan on women having rights or children having rights or immigrants having rights or black people having rights, they didn't say it. And that's why you could argue that it was unconstitutional. That's why Brown versus the Board of Education, the ruling was there. And the distinction between that same court that could recognize that the Constitution should be protecting the education of black children did so because there's no exclusion. There's no specific set of language from the Constitution that says they could do something to black people and nobody else. But we are mentioned specifically in the Constitution. And because of that, we have always, that same court that could understand constitutionality of education couldn't understand the constitutionality of stealing our land and our resources because we were singled out and treated differently. And we are still. So I have to mention all of this stuff because I don't think people realize when we cite a treaty that we're not defining ourselves by that language because it's not our language. And even though your courts have claimed that the ambiguity of these things should always be interpreted through the eyes of Native people, they aren't. And if they are, then they become abrogated. I mean, the courts know that taking the Black Hills violated the Fort Laramie Treaty. But they didn't say, okay, well, we got to surrender the land back. No, they said, well, then you've got to accept money for it. We're going to force you to buy it. We're going to force you to sell it to us then. And so the Lakota said no. And then because you have the United States claiming that we are too incompetent to represent ourselves, that we are considered wards of the federal government, you have the United States that can serve as both the violator of a treaty and then serve as our trustees to accept the terms that they've negotiated with themselves. I mean, this is like governmental masturbation because you basically have the United States playing with itself in almost all these regards. And when Native people have said, hey, wait a second, we want to know the details of that mining contract that you negotiated on our behalf. They said, no, you can't. We can't give you that. Well, what do you mean you can't give it? Well, that's lawyer-client privilege. Well, but we're the client. No, you guys are the wards of the federal government, but the trustees that we have appointed for you, which is us, we don't have to give you the details we don't have to violate lawyer-client privilege because we don't have to recognize this trust relationship as a legally binding, detailed trust. Now, we just use language like that so we could take advantage of you. And they admit it. They say it. Sam Alito did this long list of examples on how the so-called trust responsibility and the trust relationship isn't really a trust. That it was established specifically to take stuff from us and to enable the United States to advance its agenda first. Oh, they could consider the welfare of Native people. They have to take it into account, but they are the primary beneficiary. They are the beneficiary of the trust. They are the trustee, and they are the grantor that created the trust, which isn't really a trust because there's no documents to it. So, I mean, I know I talk about this stuff on the show a lot, and I make no apologies for that because this conversation isn't happening where it needs to happen. I mentioned this a couple of weeks ago. The UN Permanent Forum on Indigenous Issues. Every year they meet for sometimes 2, 3, 4 weeks. And nobody will hold the United States accountable for the fact that they still have legal doctrines that under the third affirmation of the UN Declaration on the Rights of Indigenous Peoples says all doctrines, policies, and practices that are based on the superiority of a peoples, based on race, religion, national origin, are racist, scientifically false, legally invalid,
morally condemnable and socially unjust.

The only thing it doesn't say, it says legally invalid, but it doesn't say that it's illegal. It doesn't say that they are, that those policies are crimes. And nobody will bring it up. Oh, we'll get people to go to the permanent forum, talk about missing and murdered Indigenous women. We'll get some people to go in there and testify about residential schools. We'll get in there, we'll get some people to go in there and talk about the fact that we're still losing some of our children to foster care and adoption agencies. We'll get some people to go in there and complain about a bunch of things. And these are valid complaints. The problem is we never address what made any of these unlawful activities legal. We never address them. And even though the UN passed this Declaration on the Rights of Indigenous Peoples, it has no enforcement mechanism. In fact, other than the permanent forum where our people can go to, I guess, list grievances, there's no place to hear the grievances and make a determination. There's no means for Native people to prosecute the United States or Canada or any Indigenous people, for that matter, prosecute a government, a nation state, for violating the articles of the Declaration on the Rights of Indigenous Peoples. And the United States has violated most of them. There's a thing, and so has Canada. There's a recent conversation. There's this premier of Alberta or someplace. I don't know where he's from. But this guy by the name of Wab Kanu. And he's one of their ministers or whatever they call themselves in Canada. I don't know. But he's trying to push through a pipeline through Native territories. And, of course, Native people are saying, oh, hell no. We don't want a pipeline through our territories. As well, before we try to vote on this thing, we need to make sure that it's on us to do the consultation. And I said, consultation? Well, that's BS. The UN Declaration of the Rights of Indigenous Peoples doesn't call for consultation when there are policies or initiatives that are going to impact Native peoples. Not even just on our lands, but even if they're away from our lands, but they're going to impact us. What the UN Declaration has said is that it's requiring of nation states to attain, to get free, prior, and informed consent from Native people. Now, you might get that through consultation, but if you're saying, no, we don't have to get the consent, we only have to do the consultation. So we just have to have you come in the room, sit at the table, we're going to tell you what you're going to do, or what we're going to do to you, and then we're going to check the box and say, there, we consulted with you. Well, no, you just told us something. You didn't ask us our opinion. And then I've heard people say, well, that language in the UN DRIP basically gives Native people veto power. Well, why wouldn't it? Why wouldn't we have the final say? Now, look, if there's something that you could do to somehow sweeten the pot enough that we're willing to sacrifice something that is in your best interest as well, because you wouldn't even be talking to us if it wasn't in your best interest. If there's something that you can grant us or give us that we don't already have, that would convince us, okay, we're going to give you a right of way to put this pipeline through here, but we're going to negotiate certain protections and we're going to negotiate certain oversight over that. And we don't just want compensation. We want to make sure that for any land that we sacrifice, that we are grant that other lands are returned. Or something of that nature. That's what free, prior, informed consent means. It means that you negotiate, you consult to reach consensus. And you look, and if you can't convince all of us, then it's not consensus. Just because somebody, you know, that you advance somebody through the Assembly of First Nations or through the National Congress of the American Indians or through your federal recognition process, that individual doesn't have any authority unless we gave it to them. Your recognition isn't the authority. FedRec, and I spell it WRECK because that's what it is. FedRec should not be granting Native people authority from you. The only authority Native, quote unquote, leaders should have, and they aren't leaders, they really should be servants, is the authority that we give them. And if you're going to somehow say, well, we consider you to be the lawful signatory to this agreement,
Based on what? If you don't have free prior informed consent for us that we've granted somebody that signature authority, then they don't have it. I mean, this is all common sense, right? I mean, I don't think I'm saying anything that a logical person can't agree with. But see, what happens is we have been regarded for so long as somehow ignorant, incompetent, unsophisticated, uncivilized, savage. Those are all the words you've used. We lack the superior genius of Europe, is what you said. And it's only going to be through the process of forced assimilation that we could ever truly be considered a lawful citizen. Because even though you passed the law in 1924, a little over 100 years ago, that declared we were U.S. citizens, you never took off the ward status. You never said, okay, we're no longer going to consider you wards of the federal government because now we're going to grant you full-fledged U.S. citizenship. Well, you didn't grant it. You imposed it. And not all of us accepted it. And not all of us accept it now. I don't want your U.S. citizenship. And of course, you know, we got into this whole debate, and I covered this on a couple of shows about this notion that, you know, Trump was challenging the birthright citizenship clause of the 14th Amendment. And he was citing examples on how it didn't include everybody. Well, you're right, it didn't include everybody. He tried to cite a native example, which is kind of a stupid thing because we weren't included in the 14th Amendment. The 14th Amendment was 1868? It would be another 50 years before the United States would say, you know, we're tired with all this mess with Native people. We're just going to impose U.S. citizenship upon them. We're going to declare that Native people are U.S. citizens. Wait, we don't have a say in the matter? And they said, no, you don't. We're just making this. That is, in 1924, that kind of action was already being considered a war crime. It was called denationalization. The idea of stripping away somebody's national character and imposing another nation's character upon them, that was considered, I mean, ethnic cleansing. It was considered a war crime. They would later develop the term genocide, which would include much of that. But before they even developed that term, they were calling this notion of stripping away somebody's national character and imposing another nation's character upon them, they were calling it a war crime. This came out of World War I. So the United States knew what they were doing. They knew what they were doing to us. But again, they didn't care. And why didn't they care? Because they had already developed this policy that says, well, we can do whatever we want to Native people. We can't do it to everybody else. But the Native people, we've already designated them as wards of the federal government, and we can grant them citizenship and never release them from that ward status. We still can control their lives. We still can pass whatever law we want about them without them. And that's where we're at today. And so it's amazing to me that we could have a conversation about the United Nations hosting the permanent forum on indigenous issues and never tackle this. And look, we have made treaty arguments. In fact, you know, there was the Yakima case where the state of Washington was trying to sue a fuel delivery, a Native fuel hauler, for taxes. And it was called the Cougar Den case, and he fought them. The Yakima Nation submitted an amicus brief in that case, which had two parts to it. The first part was completely going after the Doctrine of Christian Discovery, the Plenary Powers Doctrine, the Trust Doctrine, the trilogy of cases from John Marshall of the early 1800s. And the second part laid out the details of the treaty that the Yakima Nation had with the United States. The courts never really weighed in on the first part, never addressed any of the doctrine challenges that the Yakima Nation put forth. But they did it, and it's on the record. And I'm not saying it didn't have any effect, because I think the courts instead ruled
almost unanimously in favor of the Yakima based on the treaty arguments, so they didn't have to address the other stuff on the first part of the brief. But here's the thing. Does the United States really recognize these treaties if they have imposed their citizenship upon us? I have a hard time getting this conversation started with anybody. Because my argument is no nation has a treaty with its own citizens. So if we accept, or if the United States has accepted, that they had the right to impose their citizenship upon us, did they wipe out all the treaties? Well, we'd have to say no, based on the Yakima case, based on the fact that some poor sucker in Washington has to requisition $3,500 worth of cloth every year to send it up to the Haudenosaunee to pay them for the Canandaigua Treaty, $3,500 worth of cloth. That gives me a swatch of cloth about the size of a Post-it note. Yeah, I'm holding a Post-it note up. If every Haudenosaunee person were granted a piece of that treaty cloth on an annual basis, it would take me a couple of years to be able to make a pillow. Forget about a ribbon shirt or a blanket or anything else. No, it's absurd. Nothing is, no cost of living expenses or increases, nothing like that. No, nothing like that. And yet you will not address any of the things that you did that violate not just the UN Declaration of the Rights of Indigenous Peoples, violated your own constitution. And why? Because we are the exception. We are the people that the United States was able to exclude and create unconstitutional authority over us. And I'm sorry, folks, if you're listening to this show and don't get this, and if you are somehow opposed to dismantling these legal doctrines, then you're part of the problem. And I said this in a post recently on Facebook. I said, you're not just on the wrong side of history. You're just wrong. And we're going to fight you. Look, I'm not the young guy I was, 30 or 40 years ago. But I'm not done yet, folks. And at some point, we are getting more and more people, not just because of our film, which, we're trying like hell to get people to see our film that talks about these legal doctrines, The Long Hope. We're doing a screening next week here at one of the more notorious bookstores in Buffalo, the bookstore called Burning Books. I mean, the proprietors of this bookstore have been like, they've got FBI files. They were basically being investigated as eco-terrorists. I mean, you can't make this stuff up. There I go saying that again. But these guys truly have an independent bookstore. Not only do they have books that you probably can't find hardly any place else, but they host events like this. And we're going to do a screening of The Long Hope at Burning Bookstore at 420 Connecticut Avenue in Buffalo, New York, if you're anywhere in the neighborhood. And look, I say this all the time. If you're interested in a screening, please reach out. We're actually going to try to do some virtual/live events where maybe we get some people in a room here, or you can get some people in a room there, and we can do a virtual screening of the film, and we can still do a Q&A. I realize some people just want to sit in front of a laptop. Some people just want to sit in front of their phone. They don't want to go someplace. They don't want to go out. We've never really fully survived or recovered from the COVID crisis. So we're at a place in our time, in our history, that we're still much more comfortable just sitting in our homes. And we don't even visit friends the way we used to. But we still try to do these screenings. We try to do public events. We try to get the public to come out. And we're not getting great responses. I mean, we're getting great responses from the people who come. But we haven't filled a room. We haven't filled a theater. We haven't filled a lecture hall. But we're going to keep doing it. And little by little, people are starting to catch this, and they're starting to understand what we're talking about here. So I'll say it again. Treaties are not what people pretend or imagine them to be. What they were tools used against us. They were tools used against us, not only to force the federal government upon us
And again, the Felix Cohen handbook on federal Indian law flat out says it. Native people came under U.S. authority through force and through treaties. And most of the treaties never said that. So it was through gross interpretations. It was through pushing us into smaller parcels of lands that too many times our own people are going to call federal lands rather than call them our lands. We'll do a whole nother show. I want to talk about land acknowledgement and where that can go and where it should go, because the idea of companies and institutions doing these land acknowledgements that basically say we are operating in the lands of the Haudenosaunee or the Lenape Hoking or whomever, that doesn't do anything just to say it. We need to do something more than that. So we may be working with some folks to try to develop a plan for that. But we'll do a whole show on what land acknowledgement could be and should be versus what it is, versus the performative crap that most of it is. So we'll do that in the future. Hey, look, I want to thank you guys for joining me on this program. It is, as I said, it's always a pleasure to do this show in New York and in Washington. I hope you support the stations that carry the program and you recognize that these stations are giving me the opportunity to reach you. And for that, I am grateful. I am John Cain. This is Resistance Radio, Yahweh.

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1: 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Whether it's the search for inner peace, harmony in our closest relationships, or understanding in our workplaces, schools, neighborhoods, and beyond, we explore it here on Peace Talks Radio. From personal moments to global movements, we consider what it takes to build a more peaceful world. I'm Jessica Tickton. Climate change is often talked about in terms of rising temperatures or extreme weather. But for many people around the world, its effects are already being felt in more immediate ways, through water shortages, displacement, and growing instability. For years, researchers and peacebuilders have been asking a difficult question. How does a changing climate shape the conditions for conflict or for cooperation? In this program, we revisit conversations from our archive that explored these questions, including an interview with Dan Smith of the peacebuilding organization International Alert. And today we hear how his thinking has evolved, moving from a sense of risk to a recognition that these connections are already a reality. We'll also explore what determines whether societies are able to respond to these challenges and what role each of us might play. Dan Smith is the author of the report, A Climate of Conflict: The Links Between Climate Change, Peace, and War. Smith says understanding this link between the effects of climate change and world peace and security means understanding what he calls the consequences of consequences.
4: Global warming, which is caused by largely by carbon emissions, leads to changes in weather patterns. And those changes in weather patterns mean then that there are consequences like rising sea levels, melting glaciers. Rainy seasons, some places get longer, in some places there's less rainfall, the crop cycle gets shorter, and so on. And then as you follow through, all of those, the physical effects, have further consequences in the sense that they make the lives of people harder. For example, in Peru, the melting of the tropical glaciers is a really serious problem. And while to begin with that means that there will be an overabundant supply of water, in relatively short time frame there's actually going to be shortages of water. Now, what is going to be the consequences of that? Is it possible that, for example, water prices will rise, that left to itself the result will produce water profiteering? How will ordinary people respond to water profiteering? We've actually seen from within Peru that they respond with protest and that sometimes those protests have turned violent. What will be the further effects of that? All the time we are tracing through the consequences of the consequences and trying to look at what are the risks which are being generated here. I think sometimes people sort of find it a bit difficult to get their heads round all of the imponderables in this. And the only thing which I can say in response to that is, well, we have to get our heads around all of these imponderables. The future is going to be different from the past. And if we're going to survive that future, and if we're going to even prosper in that future, we have to figure out the ways in which it could be different and where those ways are negative and potentially even disastrous. Then we've got to figure out a counter-strategy.
5: There's so much discussion going on about all of this right now. And there are those who write about, those who speak about and believe that the link between climate change and conflict is tenuously made and has not been demonstrated. And how do you respond to that?
4: Well, I've seen some of these studies, and they're serious studies. But I think the thing to bear in mind with all of this is there are two things, right? One is those people who've been thinking about global warming and climate change over the past couple of decades have rightly taught us to understand that the future is going to be different from the past. So if you research past patterns of the relationship between environment or climate and conflict, and you don't find a clear relationship, you may be accurately researching what did happen from, let's say, 1960 to 1999. But this may not be telling you what is likely to happen from now and henceforth. And the second thing is that we are not talking about making hard and fast predictions. We're talking about risk, and we're talking about the management of risk. And if there is a case to be made, as we believe there is, that there is a serious risk of conflict as a result of the interaction between the consequences of climate change and other social reality, then surely something ought to be done about it. If there's a serious risk of an accident, shouldn't you do something to try to prevent that accident? Shouldn't you drive more safely? Shouldn't you walk on the pavement instead of in the middle of the highway? And so on and so forth. It's really no more complicated than that. And I don't think that arguments which show that there's no proof of a connection between climate change and conflict over the previous three decades or four decades are any kind of a guide whatsoever as to what the links could be and what we should do out of sensible caution over the next 2 to 3 decades.
5: And in your report, a phrase that I read over and over again is not only it's the notion of a different approach that you talk about being possible, but you say it's based on peace building and engaging communities.
4: Yeah. What we found as we went into it was that many of the activities that you would carry out in order to adapt successfully to the threat of climate change are the same as the kind of activities that you do in order to build peace. And this is because the key to it in both cases is the involvement of the community at the base. You've got to have government support for this. It's got to be led and inspired from the national level. Almost certainly that needs international assistance for resourcing it and for providing encouragement. But if you don't have the energy at the community level, if you don't have the drive coming from there, from local leaders, from traditional leaders, and from elected leaders, this can't be done top-down, on command. It can only be done bottom-up with the involvement of ordinary people.
6: We spoke with Dan Smith again recently to hear how his perspective has changed.
2: The core of how to think about the relationship between climate change and insecurity and conflict is to understand how the impact of a changing climate interacts with various different features of the socioeconomic and political environment. A poorer country, a badly governed country, a region within a country that has been marginalized and ignored by the capital, somewhere where inequality is rife, perhaps a country or a region which has recently suffered violent conflict or where there is violent conflict next door. All of these are aspects of vulnerability. 15 to 20 years ago, we thought this was a risk. Today, we see that it's a reality. Human society is based everywhere on natural foundations. Even in the most modern, urban, digitalized environments, we are actually dependent upon what nature provides us. And if the natural foundations of our lives together are turning out to be somewhat unstable, it's hardly surprising that this can lead to violent conflict. We humans, we are part of this. We are part of the biosphere. So it's not as if when we damage nature, we're damaging something outside us. We're damaging ourselves because we are part of nature. The evidence has become clearer. And in a way, that's really tragic because it means that some of the worst thoughts of 15 to 20 years ago are coming true. And on the other hand, I think that as things become clearer, you're seeing more and more in governments, as well as amongst citizens and ordinary people, the understanding that it's important to act and that we have to act now to secure a world that is safer for nature and therefore, because we're a part of it, for us.
6: That was Dan Smith, former director of the peacebuilding organization International Alert.
7: Next, we visit with Thomas Homer Dixon, chair at the Trudeau Center for Peace and Conflict Studies at the University of Toronto. He's devoted much of his academic career since the late 1980s, exploring the connection between environmental stress and violence in developing countries.
3: Within the work that we did during that decade, we were focusing in particular on renewable resources in poor countries. In those days, and it's still largely true, about half the world's population depends upon local supplies of fresh water, of cropland, of fuel wood to provide for their daily survival. And we looked at places where those were under stress, where those resources were degraded or overused, where perhaps there were too many people for the resources that were available in those areas, and then tried to understand what kind of effects those scarcities of cropland, forests, and water had on people. You know, how did it affect their lives? Did it make them poorer? Did it cause them to move? Did it deepen divisions between ethnic groups in their communities? Did it weaken institutions, weaken, say, local governments and even national governments? So we investigated all of those things really, really closely with an eye on what the possibilities were for conflict, in particular, insurgency and revolution and guerrilla war within these societies, how these stresses might contribute to those kinds of conflict. I spent quite a bit of time with my colleagues thinking through what might happen if the climate did start to change and what the implications would be. And it turns out that a lot of that original analysis we did now, quite some time ago, is really relevant, because now we are seeing climate change affecting people all over the world, and we're seeing real impacts now affecting potentially hundreds of millions of people.
5: Why do some societies successfully adapt while others don't?
3: Well, that's really the $64,000 question, and it really relates to the issue of climate change. Are we going to have the capacity to respond creatively with innovation, with solutions to the climate change challenge that we're facing? I think of this in terms of what I call an ingenuity gap. In fact, I wrote a book titled The Ingenuity Gap. There are factors that are driving up our requirement for more complicated and sophisticated solutions to our problems. Problems are getting harder, and so we need better solutions, and we need a faster rate of delivery of solutions. And then there are things that actually, in some societies, stop the delivery of solutions, actually prevent societies from responding. Even though problems are getting harder, the societies can't respond. And so in many of the cases we were looking at, we started to dig under the surface and look at the things that would keep people and governments and institutions from effectively solving their problems. Things like corruption, governments that don't have adequate finances are not going to be able to effectively solve their citizens' problems. And something that comes up over and over again is the power of special interests who want to maintain the status quo and block any useful reform.
5: Do you have, off the top of your head, some ideas about how people can wrap their heads around some of these issues and do something in their lives?
3: First of all, I think it's really important that people realize that climate change, in particular, which I think is probably ultimately the most threatening environmental challenge human beings will ever face, that climate change is not just a matter of the temperature getting warmer outside. It's going to affect every aspect of our economies and societies and the way we live, and especially the lives of our children and our grandchildren, because the biggest impacts are going to manifest themselves later in this century. And it will have effects on not just quality of life, but on life, period. It's going to affect whether societies can actually maintain themselves as stable, coherent, productive enterprises. So that's the first thing that I think people need to realize. The second thing is that climate change is a tractable problem. It's a problem we can solve. We have the technology, you know, like they used to say in the $6 Million Man. You know, we can do this. It's mostly about will. It's about mobilization. It's about political leadership. And it's about action at the individual and community level. 50% of the climate change problem is going to be solved by things that people do in their households and in their communities, individual changes that people make in how much energy they consume, what kind of technologies they use, what kind of lifestyles they lead. We don't have to sacrifice quality of life here, but we do have to change the way we live, probably fairly significantly. And we can still be very, very happy, though. And that's stuff that can start right now. You know, people deride Al Gore when he talks about changing light bulbs. But the first step is changing a light bulb. There's a lot more that needs to be done, and a lot of it's going to be a lot harder than changing a light bulb. But the first thing you need to do is think about the simple things and the easy things, and then you can go on to the harder. And it's possible for everybody to do that. Some of it can be personal at the level of the household. Some of it can be in terms of our own lifestyle practices. And some of it can be in the level of our political mobilization and lobbying for changes in government policies, and in particular giving courageous political leaders who want to do the right thing the cover that they need, the support they need to go ahead and do it. And that happens one conversation, one conference, one letter to the editor, one article to a community newspaper, one dinner discussion at a time.
7: Dr. Thomas Homer Dixon oversees the Peace and Conflict Studies Department at the University of Toronto. He spoke with our interviewer, Carol Boss.
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7: I'm Paul Ingalls. When the British Petroleum Deepwater Horizon oil rig exploded in April of 2010 and set off the largest accidental marine oil spill in history, virtually everyone viewing the disruption to wildlife and the lives of the people in that region was devastated. We felt like it probably set off an inner conflict in many about humans' relationship with nature. So we sought out some voices of people who have already placed that relationship at the center of their lives to see how their experiences and thinking might help us all grapple with this conflict. A lot of the headlines during the 3 months when the oil gushed into the Gulf framed the event as an attack or war on nature. How can we think and act to make peace with nature? Today we speak with John Francis, whose response to an oil spill in 1971 was to quit riding in motorized vehicles altogether for 22 years and walk all across the country, and during 17 of those years, not to speak a single word. In all that time, he completed the bachelor's, master's, and PhD degrees in land management. He's the author of Planet Walker, How to Change Your World One Step at a Time, and he talked with our Carol Boss.
9: It was only about 500,000 gallons from two tankers that collided near the Golden Gate Bridge. My girlfriend and I, we just rushed to the scene to see an oil spill. We've never seen one before. I've never seen one. And we didn't see it because of the fog, but what we did experience was the smell. And I wanted to do something, and I said to my girlfriend, I said, how about us getting out of our cars and just walking? She kind of laughed at me.
5: You're talking about not just walking down the beach. You were talking about a larger decision?
9: Absolutely. I mean, I was talking about getting rid of our involvement with motor transport altogether, meaning we walk to the store, we'd walk to the movies. Wherever we had to go, we would walk.
5: That presented you with an opportunity to change, didn't it?
9: Well, it did. You know, and I think that these events happen in our lives all the time. There are all certain kinds of events that happen that give us an opportunity to make a difference in our own lives. And eventually what happens is when we make a difference in our own lives, we are making difference in each other's lives. But what happened was because in my community, people saw me walking, and they started to argue with me about how one person really can't make a difference. And I didn't know if that was true or not. I just found myself arguing all the time. Here I am walking around in this beautiful environment, and all I do is argue with my friends and my neighbors, who often felt that what I was doing was something to make them look bad. And so on my birthday, I took the extraordinary step of deciding not to speak for one day. And that was what really changed my life most dramatically.
5: And what happened after that first day of not speaking? What did you notice?
9: Well, the first thing that I noticed about not speaking was that I hadn't been listening. And because I hadn't been listening, I had stopped learning. I would just listen long enough to believe that I understood or knew what the other person was going to say. And then I would stop listening to them. And I would start thinking about how I was going to say that they were wrong, or that, yes, they were right, but I could say that better, or I was smarter than they were, and this is what I had come up with. And that one day I realized that I had not been listening, and that I had stopped learning. And I stopped speaking for another day and another day until finally I had decided that I was going to not speak for a year, and I would ask myself on my birthday if that was still appropriate, because I was learning so much. And it allowed me to put myself, the things that I believed, aside to listen to someone more fully.
5: You took very large walks across the country. Would I be correct in saying that, in a sense, all of this was part of a recognition on your part of a personal responsibility?
9: Absolutely.
5: Can you talk about that?
9: Well, as I was driving across the Golden Gate Bridge with my girlfriend in our four-wheel drive vehicle, I understood that part of what was washing up on the shore, I had some responsibility, because here I am driving a motorized vehicle and we're using this oil, and I wanted the oil quickly, I wanted it cheaply, I wanted lots of it. And because of that, the industry, I was creating a demand, as we all do. The industry was responding to that demand. Now, absolutely, oil companies have a greater preponderance of the responsibility, especially when they spill it. But in all fairness, I have to take some of the responsibility myself.
5: Did that bring you a sense of peace in any way?
9: Not right away. Because I think that when I made those decisions, I did make them with a kind of chip on my shoulder. And that's when I was arguing with my neighbors and my friends and colleagues about what it was I was doing and how it was going to make a difference. When I stopped talking, that allowed me to step back from that and to rediscover something, and that was the grounding of what I was doing and who I was, and that the walking actually went beyond a protest of oil spills, and the silence went beyond a protest of oil spills. But this was something even bigger than that, that was going to allow me to rediscover who I was and who I had to be in the world or the planet.
5: For the 20th anniversary of Earth Day, which was in 1990, you arrived on the East Coast, and it was there, wasn't it, that you decided to speak?
9: I had walked across the United States, studied oil spills all the way up to a PhD level. Environment was my degree. And when I got to the East Coast, I finally had something that I needed to say. Environment, to me, had changed. When I started out, it was just about pollution and soon became about loss of species and loss of habitat, all those things we traditionally think of environment. But what I understood was, and it was in the literature, is that people are part of the environment. And if people were indeed part of the environment, then our first opportunity to treat the environment in a sustainable way, or even to understand what sustainability is in the relationship with ourselves and with each other. If we related to each other with respect and love and dignity and not looking to, I guess, exploit one another, to oppress each other, if we really treated each other the way we wanted to see our physical environment treated, then we would find that what would happen in our physical environment would be a mitigation of a lot of the problems and a lot of the issues that we are facing today. For example, and this is a very simple example, if I were a manufacturer and I lived on a river and I was making widgets, of course, and widgets were wonderful, everybody wanted them, but in making widgets, there's a waste product which I was dumping into the river. In economic terms, that's called an externality because I don't have to pay for getting rid of that waste product. As it goes downstream, my company learns that it's actually causing health problems to the town downstream and that they actually have to pay to clean up the river in order to keep from having these health problems. Now, if I were thinking like, hey, you know, how we treat each other is how we treat the environment, right away I would say, oh, my God, let's stop. We have to stop and figure out how we're going to take care of this. If I weren't, I might say, well, listen, I want us to bury that memo, and we're not going to do nothing until people absolutely make us do something. And in that way, you can see how our relationship, our personal relationship with ourselves and with each other and understanding our connectedness would actually make a difference in the environment.
5: I know that it's easy for people to turn the TV off or to put a newspaper aside and create some distance between themselves and a tragedy such as the Gulf oil spill. How does a person know when it's their moment to make a decision?
9: Well, when the tears are running down your face, when you've heard something on the news, or when you have read it in the paper, you know that there's an opportunity for you to make a change, to do something. Because right then, you have passion to do it. Maybe the tears will go away. They will go away. But at that moment, you know that there's something that's touching you on an emotional level, and you can do something.
7: John Francis, who gave up motor transport from 1972 to 1994 and remained silent during most of those years in response to a West Coast oil spill. In 1991, he was named a United Nations Environmental Program Goodwill Ambassador, and he's written the book Planet Walker, How to Change Your World One Step at a Time.
6: 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Nola Daves-Moses is our executive director. Ali Adelman composed and performs our theme music. For co-founders Paul Ingalls and Suzanne Kreider, I'm Jessica Dickton. 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
2: Ebola is still spreading inside the Democratic Republic of the Congo, and there are growing fears that the Bundibugyo strain of the virus behind this outbreak could spread across the borders of East Africa. In fact, Uganda has joined Rwanda in closing its borders to the DRC, which violates World Health Organization guidelines. So can this Ebola outbreak be contained? 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I am Eddie Micah Jr., and you are welcome to Africa Link, the podcast connecting you to the stories that matter.
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2: The World Health Organization has warned of a very high risk of the rare Bundibugyo strain of Ebola spreading across the DRC. And that's especially worrying because there are no approved vaccines or treatments for this strain. More than 1,000 suspected cases and over 200 suspected deaths have already been reported, and the numbers are expected to rise. The outbreak was confirmed weeks late, while ongoing conflict in eastern Congo, mass displacement and poor infrastructure are making the response even harder. WHO Director General Tedros Ghebreyesus has called for a ceasefire to allow health workers safe access, warning that attacks on medical facilities are making it nearly impossible to track cases and contacts. My colleague Michael Oku spoke with the DRC's foreign minister, Therese Kayikwamba Wagner. She starts by explaining why it is so difficult to control the outbreak of Ebola in the Rwanda-backed M23 controlled areas.
3: Well, I think this shows us to what extent this is an issue that converges, unfortunately, with security dynamics. What is very important now when we're faced with a disease such as Ebola is the capacity to respond fast, to have the trust of communities. And this shows us to what extent the M23 and Rwanda, because it's important to emphasize that the areas we're speaking of are not just occupied by the M23 rebellion, they're occupied by Rwanda and the Rwandan army. It is difficult to envisage sustainable and successful emergency response in areas that are occupied by foreign forces. This is why the Congolese government insists on the fact that more than ever, Rwanda needs to withdraw out of the DRC in order to enable the Congolese state to resume its presence, but also to provide the direly needed humanitarian assistance and healthcare that is necessary in these areas in order to prevent any further spread of the disease. I think in any conflict situation, what normally has to prevail is international humanitarian law. It is the law of that governs us even in moments of conflict. Unfortunately, we have seen over the months and years that Rwanda has no respect whatsoever for that. But this situation is shedding a different light on the overarching dynamics. And I think it is an imperative now for us to make sure that the access is given back to the Congolese government in order for us to avoid any catastrophe and further spread of the disease.
4: Minister, I want to make sure that I'm hearing you correctly. Are you saying that in order to properly contain this emergency, deal with this emergency in the eastern part of your country, it is contingent on Rwanda's removing themselves from that space?
3: Of course. Rwanda has no interest whatsoever in preserving Congolese lives. We have seen that over the past years.
4: So the disease could run, I'm sorry to interrupt you, but I want to make sure that the audience is clear on this. The disease could run rampant in that part of the country. You're suggesting.
3: Of course.
4: If your combatants maintain their presence there.
3: Of course. And in addition to that, set aside the fact that Rwanda has no respect whatsoever for Congolese lives and no interest to preserve them, you add to that their proxy, their M23, that is, you know, setting up the semblance of a parallel administration, but has no experience whatsoever in running an emergency public health response. So these are the ingredients. In addition to that, of course, all the other challenges that we have seen in other parts of the country, these are the ingredients for a catastrophic further evolution evolution of the disease in these areas. And that's why it is imperative, it is a public health imperative that Rwanda and the M23 withdraw from these areas and that the control of the situation is handed over to entities that A, have the mandate to do so, and B, have the experience and expertise to do so.
4: I understand that these are your combatants, but given the severe severe case here, the fact that you have a virus, a highly contagious virus that could kill hundreds, if not thousands of people, is there any effort on the DRC side to work with your enemies here, with the M23 as well as the Rwandan government, to start effectively dealing with the public health emergency?
3: Well, the issue here is, what can we expect from the M23 when you speak of working with them? Are we going to train them on how to run a health emergency response? I don't think so. Rwanda denies the fact that it is present, in the DRC. So obviously they're not going to play an active role. We find ourselves in a situation where one side of the equation, Rwanda, being unwilling because it would be confirming their presence, and the other side of the equation, the M23, is unable because they do not have the expertise. Now, in a situation of such a magnitude, the imperative is to save lives. The imperative is not to satisfy the political appetite of Kigali or the political appetite of the M23. We are talking about hundreds of thousands of human lives

0: of this magnitude. We need to have the experts on the ground, and these are international experts as well as Congolese experts. The Congolese government must return to Goma and Bukavu.
1: U.S. aid to the DRC dropped from nearly $1.2 billion in fiscal year 2024 to just $67 million by late 2025, a collapse in funding that aid workers say left your country dangerously exposed ahead of this outbreak. Washington simultaneously, as you well know, withdrew funding from the WHO, dissolved USAID, and cut support for the CDC, the very institutions needed to detect and contain outbreaks like this one. One could easily argue the U.S. is both your security partner and the architect of the conditions that made this crisis worse. How do you reconcile that?
0: Right now, we're focusing on getting through this crisis. I think this is the most important part. The U.S. is a sovereign country. I think the decisions that they took to withdraw funding were not specific to the DRC. I think they withdrew funding from a number of places. So we do not perceive this as a specific act against the DRC. Of course, the repercussions were felt. But at the same time, we are very satisfied with the fact that the United States of America have stepped up very rapidly as soon as the epidemic was declared. I think there will be lessons that will have to be drawn from this experience, obviously, on our side, on the side of the Congolese government, on the side of our partners, and how we see our partnerships evolving. I think this is completely legitimate. But the priority right now ought to be, how do we weather this storm? How do we overcome this epidemic? And in the future, how do we prevent this from happening again?
1: Understood. Minister, the UN warns that more than 4 million people in the DRC risk being deprived of all humanitarian aid, and the World Food Program has dramatically cut its planned assistance to your country due to funding gaps. This was before the Ebola outbreak. I wonder, do you believe the international community is retreating from the DRC? And what is your government itself doing with its own resources to ensure the country's survival doesn't depend on the outside world?
0: I think that's the first point we need to be focusing on. How do we further greater self-reliance? How do we further greater capacity to cover our own needs at the level of the Congolese government? And I think President Tshisekedi has been very resolute about this. It's been going hand in hand with investing more in local services and making sure that basic services are provided to our communities. Also investing more in sectors that have been unfortunately neglected for decades, such as agriculture. I think this is the first step in order to cover issues such as food security. And so we see very important investments and efforts being targeted or channeled towards these areas that have been neglected for decades. Obviously, they will not materialize immediately. So these are works in progress, and we hope that in the middle term, we will have already first results that will help us stabilize the situation and reduce our reliance on outside assistance and aid.
1: DRC Foreign Minister Thérèse Kayigwamba-Wagner.
2: Thank you. All right, let's get more from Dr. Jean Kaseya, Director General, Africa Centers for Disease Control and Prevention. Hello and welcome to the program, sir. So Africa CDC has declared this Ebola outbreak a public health emergency of continental security. More than 100 people have died, hundreds more suspected cases. How serious really is this outbreak?
3: This outbreak is so serious because we see in a few days, we moved from 40 deaths that were reported to 116. And we are talking about 4 to 5 days. And we also know that what we have is underestimated because we are waiting for the outcome of the active surveillance that we are conducting now. We decided to declare this outbreak a public health emergency of continental security because we know when there is an outbreak in more than one country, we call a committee of experts, the emergency consultative group, where African experts are sitting to analyze data and to provide recommendation to the Director General of Africa CDC if we can declare this outbreak public health emergency of continental security. Then we start to conduct the

0: political process, calling the president of the Burundi, who's the AU chair, calling President Ramaphosa, who's the AU champion for pandemic prevention and response, and calling the African Union chairperson. This is the process that led to declare the public health emergency on data security.
1: Right. I mean, it really does sound serious how you're putting it. And the World Health Organization believes that this outbreak is going to further increase. I mean, they expect more infections coming up. But they also say this may have been spreading for weeks, possibly even months, before it was detected. With the outbreak in West Africa, I remember 10 years ago, that was a long delay, a month, right? It led to the biggest Ebola outbreak in history. Could that happen again this time, you think?
0: Look, we are conducting studies to better know this virus. My experience now dealing with outbreaks, I take each outbreak seriously. And I don't speculate around the outbreak if it's less or more serious. I just take it seriously. What we know, for the time that it was declared, and as you know, it's Africa since that declared that on the 15th of May, I made it because we saw that two countries were affected. In our protocol, when the outbreak is in more than one country, it becomes the mandate of Africa CDC. Even we don't have to wait for the national authorities to declare that. We declare that. And this is why we did it, and we are working. Now, I'm in DRC. Tomorrow, I'm flying to Uganda. And on Saturday, I'm calling for a cross-border meeting. DRC authorities and ministers, they will fly to Kampala. And I will bring also some other partners. Then we'll have one plan to respond to this outbreak.
1: Right. The current outbreak is linked to the rare Bundibugyo strain, for which there's still no approved vaccine or specific treatment. So what tools do you have to contain the outbreak?
0: Let me start by saying, when Africans are talking about an equitable way to deal with human beings, all of us, we are human beings, because this outbreak was discovered in 2007, it means 19 years back. Now, let me say, if it was in Europe or it was in the US, now we could have already vaccines and medicines available. But because it was in Africa, there was no interest to develop this vaccine. Now we are taking this issue seriously. I called for a meeting of big pharma, of research and development companies. We are working together with WHO. We need, and we are having some candidate vaccine. We need to have vaccine by the end of this year. But for now, because we don't have vaccine, we don't have medicine, it's mostly what we call the public health measures that can help us to stop the transmission. It means the more detection. This is why we need more capacity. We need more $1 million to buy diagnostic capacity. We need to isolate those who are sick. We need to conduct dignified funerals. We need also to provide information for water and sanitation. And more importantly, we need to protect our health workers. These are a number of measures that we are putting in place to stop transmission of this disease.
1: Right. Look, I know this is not a pandemic yet, right? But there are people that are worried. Should people be worried about lockdowns, border closures, or is that not necessary in your opinion?
0: You know, every year, Africa CDC manage around 200, more than 200 outbreaks in Africa. It takes our time, it makes us busy. And we have experience, we have people, we have the know-how, and we are clear, stopping movement of people is not what we are recommending. Closing borders is not what we are recommending. I think people, they saw that Africa CDC released a press statement against the decision made by the U.S. government to impose travel restrictions to DRC, to Uganda, and to South Sudan. Even what I don't understand, South Sudan, where we have zero cases reported, why are they under travel restrictions? These are some measures that we don't understand in Africa. No one can explain to me why.
1: What do you think?
0: I already said that in our statement. We say they have to lift this decision. What African countries they need today is how European countries, other Western countries, they can come to support us. The chairperson of African Commission wrote to all partners to come to support Africa, so this is to better support African countries. We are meeting on Saturday. By Sunday, we'll have a joint plan for all countries infected, but also countries at risk. Then we'll start to work with African countries, how much they can give to play solidarity, but also with our partners from Germany and others. It's time to apply solidarity. It's not time to punish, especially punishing countries that are applying transparency, because that one will backfire in the future. The lesson we are giving to this country is don't apply transparency when you have outbreak, because you'll be punished. This is what we don't want in Africa.
1: Right. So for those listening, especially people in the DRC, there definitely are concerns of, you know, the worst case scenario. So I want you to help talk to them. What can Congolese people and others that are affected by this do to protect themselves?
0: I'm saying to Congolese people, I'm like the general of army. I was in Geneva when this outbreak became a major public health issue. I stopped in one day my engagement. I came to fight with them. It means there is hope. We have experts. Yesterday, I was talking about Professor Muyembe, who was appointed special advisor to the Director General. It means we have experts who can help to fight that. This is the first reason to hope. The second one, we know the public health measures to be in place to stop the transmission. The third one, we have the willingness to provide funding from Africa and from our partners to fulfill our commitment. And the fourth one, we are conducting research and development to find very quickly, in a few months, medicines and vaccines. Today, Congolese people, they must say, the Director General of Africa CDC told us, the government of DRC is doing a great job, the government of Uganda is doing a great job, the situation can be controlled if all of us, we implement public health measures, as I said.
1: Right, right. A final one before you go. Look, we've been talking about Ebola outbreaks for a while. In the DRC, the people you just addressed, there's already been 17 different outbreaks. So it happens quite often. Can the continent prevent future Ebola outbreaks from becoming regional or continental health crisis? Are we just going to have to live with Ebola outbreaks in the near future?
0: Look, we had Ebola recently in DRC in a region called Bulape. It didn't spread across all other regions. Why? Because this strain called Zaire, we have vaccine, we have medicine. We managed to control that. The issue here, why do we have this Budibungio outbreak in Ituri spreading like that? First, because we are in an area where there is insecurity. But we have also density of population. It means the movement of population is huge. And it's also a mining region. It means people are coming to look for wealth there. These are all factors that are explaining the spread, the quick spread of this outbreak. We also have issue on detection. If we had early detection and we have a measure that can, we have a way that we can report the result early to the capital, I think we could avoid the unnecessary deaths that we have. It means we have so many lessons by first implementing, you know, making sure that people, they know, because they know symptoms, because we are in a region where we have regular outbreaks. Mm-hmm. Second, to make sure that we decentralize the laboratory network to detect quickly. And third, we put in place the digital system to send the report quickly. And also, we need to stop with the insecurity. That is a major factor of spreading outbreak.
1: Right. Thank you very much for that. Dr. Jean Kaseya, Director General, Africa Centers for Disease Control and Prevention. Thank you.
0: Thank you so much.
2: The situation in Eastern DRC shows just how closely conflict and public health are linked, doesn't it? And for those internally displaced by conflict, it's a big challenge.
3: With Ebola and the insecurity, our situation is really difficult. We are spending a lot of money. Our expenses have multiplied. Our situation has become difficult. We no longer have enough to eat. And our children have become street children. They have nowhere to live. Where we live, things are so complicated. Our houses are in terrible state. Our situation is very difficult.
4: We are asking for hand washing kits. And above all, the most important thing here, what we are asking for, is toilet maintenance. The toilets are already overflowing. There are rats running around in the toilets and getting into the pots. First and foremost, we are asking for help to empty our toilets. We are emptying them with our hands. This is essential to prevent this disease.
5: Have isolated cases of resistance. Nevertheless, most travelers understand and let us take their temperatures. We're asking the Congolese government to provide us with protective equipment. At the moment, we have nothing. We're making do with what we have. Sometimes we use a face mask for as long as 2 days.
2: We are dealing with a highly contagious Ebola virus. It spreads through contact with bodily fluids such as vomit, blood, or semen. Symptoms include fever, vomiting, diarrhea, and muscle pain. So watch out for all of those. Ultimately, ending this outbreak will require more than vaccines and treatments. Security, stability, and trust in public health systems are just as critical. That said, Congo has dealt with 17 previous Ebola outbreaks. So there is hope that its experience can help contain this one before it spreads further. What do you think? 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Listen on Spotify or wherever you get your podcasts. And subscribe to our DW Africa YouTube channel so you never miss an episode. This show was co-produced and edited by Isaac Mugabe. And I am Eddie Micah Jr. Thanks for listening.
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7: Here are today's top news stories. A Kenyan high court has stepped in, temporarily blocking plans to set up a facility meant to quarantine or treat foreigners exposed to Ebola. So what's behind this decision? It all started on Thursday when the White House announced plans to establish an isolation center in Kenya. The goal, to quarantine U.S. citizens who may have been exposed to Ebola in a third country. Kenya's Principal Secretary for Public Health, Mary Muthoni, later confirmed the government was open to the plan, emphasizing that any such arrangement will still follow Kenyan laws.
8: Anything that comes from an international request, it goes by the laws of Kenya. So we will not be breaking the law to have a conversation with partners.
7: But now that plan is on hold. A rights group, the Katiba Institute, challenged the moving court, raising concerns about constitutional rights, including the right to life, health, and public participation. They say the proposal raises, quote, grave constitutional concerns regarding the rights to life, health, fair administrative action, public participation, and parliamentary oversight, end of quote. The court will hear the case on Tuesday, June 2nd. Meanwhile, the issue is already sparking strong reactions from Kenyans.
9: I kind of feel like that's a little bit off and not a bit fair for the host, like us being the host. Like, why would you create a facility in my country and it doesn't serve me? Yet the same facility is going to host people who are endangering my own life.
10: Why do Americans think that their lives are so much important than the lives of Kenyans? So that they establish a facility in Kenya that is meant for only Americans. If they must be allowed to open that facility here, then it must be a facility that serves every human being in Kenya.
7: Still on Ebola, Nigeria is considering new travel restrictions on flights coming from countries affected by Ebola as it steps up efforts to prevent a possible outbreak. This comes after a high-level strategy meeting where officials reviewed the country's preparedness and response plans. Part of the proposal includes isolating passengers who show symptoms, quote, consistent with Ebola infection, end of quote, at Nigeria's entry point. The move is part of a broader effort by countries to contain the spread of the deadly virus. So far, the Ebola outbreak in the Democratic Republic of Congo has led to a suspected 220 deaths and around 900 cases. The virus has also spread to neighboring Uganda, where 7 suspected cases have been reported. And finally, South Africa's parliament has scheduled Monday, June 1, to begin an impeachment inquiry into President Cyril Ramaphosa over the Farmgate scandal. An inquiry committee will look into corruption allegations against the president, who denies any wrongdoing. The case centers on a 2020 burglary at Ramaphosa's Falapala farm in Limpopo, where about $580,000 in cash was reportedly stolen. The money was supposedly hidden inside furniture, hence the nickname Farmgate. Ramaphosa has been accused of trying to cover up the incident and running a private investigation to find the suspect, raising questions about where the money came from and why it was kept in a sofa. Observers warned the scandal could damage the reputation of a leader who rose to power, promising to fight corruption. That's all we have time for today. Follow us on YouTube, Facebook, and TikTok under the username DW Africa for more stories. My name is Ajua Tinkrama Domina. Thanks for listening.

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1: Every Friday and Saturday night, the Santa Barbara International Film Festival's Film Center hosts after-hours showings of cult classics and first-run genre films, sponsored by KCSB-FM. Here's a sampling of some upcoming selections. On May 22nd and 23rd, there's a 35th anniversary revival in 4K, James Cameron's blockbuster and award-winning sequel, Terminator 2 Judgment Day, from 1991. A cyborg from the future, Arnold Schwarzenegger, protects Sarah Connor's young son, John, Edward Furlong, from an even more advanced and powerful cyborg, also starring Linda Hamilton, Robert Patrick, and Joe Morton. Next, May 29th and 30th features 20th anniversary showings of David R. Ellis' 2006 internet sensation, the action thriller Snakes on a Plane, in which an FBI agent, Samuel L. Jackson, takes on a plane full of venomous snakes, released to kill a witness on a flight from Honolulu, with Juliana Margulies. June 5th and 6th brings us the local premiere of Marama, a new Maori gothic revenge horror set in Victorian England in 1859. Written and directed by the UK-based New Zealand filmmaker Teratoa Stappard. And on June 12th and 13th, there will be a 40th anniversary presentation of David Cronenberg's remake of the 1950s sci-fi horror classic The Fly, in which a botched experiment transmutes an intense scientist, Seth Brundle, Jeff Goldblum, into a hybrid insect, also starring Gina Davis and John Getz. After Hours films screen at the SBIFF Film Center, which is at 916 State Street. Showtimes are 9 p.m. Tickets and more info can be found at sbifftheaters.com. KCSB-FM in Santa Barbara is excited to announce upcoming concerts in this area we'll be offering comp tickets to over the airwaves and online. Here's a glimpse of what we have in store. Fokia presents Tropa Mágica and the Crystal Tears at the Ojai Deer Lodge on Thursday, May 14th. Tuesday, May 19th, Unknown Mortal Orchestra plays the Ventura Music Hall. A La La's plus Sam Blascucci of Mapache at the Ventura Music Hall on Tuesday, June 2nd. Agent Orange at Soho on Wednesday, June 3rd. Fokia presents The Mesthetics with James Brandon Lewis at the Deer Lodge on Friday, June 12th. Stephen Marley at the Majestic Ventura Theater also on Friday, June 12th. Plus, we do weekly giveaways for After Hours films each weekend at the SBIFF Film Center. 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

Welcome. This is Dr. Michio Kaku, Professor of Theoretical Physics at the City College and the Graduate Center of the City University of New York. And this is Exploration. Every week at Exploration, we discuss the fascinating world of science and its impact on society. Well, today at Exploration, we're going to discuss some of the strangest phenomena in the entire universe. In the first half hour, we're going to be talking about black holes, which were once considered to be science fiction, and yet now we see them by the thousands, one of them raging at the very center of our own Milky Way galaxy. And we have with us today one of the world's leading authorities on black holes, Dr. Fulvia Melia of University of Arizona, and he's going to be walking us through, giving us a guided tour of the most strangest phenomenon in the universe, black holes. And then we're going to go one step farther. What happens if you go through a black hole? Some people think, even though it's just a theory, that perhaps it could be used as a time machine. And in fact, in the second half of Exploration, we're going to bring on a Princeton physicist, Dr. Richard Gott, who has, believe it or not, his own blueprint for a time machine. That's right. So in the second half of Exploration, we're going to talk about time travel. Now, the ultimate framework for discussing black holes and time machines is Einstein's theory of general relativity. Now, you don't have to be a physicist to appreciate the subtlety and the beauty of Einstein's theory. It's that space and time are not flat and uninteresting. Space and time, according to Einstein, can be a fabric that can be stretched, a fabric that may even be ripped. So if you take a look at a black hole, you're looking at a region of space and time where it's so distorted that the fabric of space and time actually can rip. So it's basically a dead star, a star whose gravity is so enormous that it allows you to actually rip the fabric of space and time. These are black holes, and we see one right at the center of the Milky Way galaxy. You can even see one tonight. Tonight, look up in the direction of Sagittarius. That's the center of the Milky Way galaxy, which by rights should be a gigantic fireball, but unfortunately is obscured by dust clouds. At the very center, you find a gigantic black hole. It weighs 2 to 3 million times the mass of our sun, and it's at the very center of the Milky Way. Well, what happens if you go through a black hole? No one's ever done it. No one knows for sure. But some people think that perhaps these massive distortions of space and time could give you a time machine. That is, if time is a river, then why not have the river of time make whirlpools or perhaps even fork into two rivers? And so once again, our first special guest will discuss black holes. He's Dr. Fulvia Melia of the University of Arizona, one of the world's leading authorities on black holes. And then in the second half of Exploration, we're going to bring on Dr. Richard Gott, professor of physics at Princeton University, where Einstein used to work. And he's going to be talking about time machines. Do Einstein's equations allow you to perhaps go backwards in time, perhaps meet your teenage mother before you're born, and what happens if she falls in love with you? Well, you're in deep doo-doo if that ever happens.

0: And now I'd like to introduce our special guest for today. We're very delighted to have with us Dr. Fulvia Melia. He is the chairman of the physics department at the University of Arizona at Tucson, one of the centers of black hole physics. And he's the author of a new book called The Edge of Infinity, about black holes. So let's now get a few definitions off the ground before we head right into the center of a black hole. First of all, what is a black hole? Well, a black hole is an object whose escape velocity is the speed of light. In other words, light itself cannot escape a black hole. In other words, everything falls in, but nothing falls out. And then surrounding the black hole, there is a sphere called the event horizon. And the event horizon is the point of no return. If you fall through that imaginary sphere, you get sucked right into the black hole and you never come out again. And lastly, we have two types of black holes. Stellar black holes, that is old stars that peter out and collapse into a black hole. And galactic black holes, like at the center of the Milky Way galaxy itself, right in our own backyard. So once again, our special guest today is Dr. Fulvia Melia. And we are talking about one of the strangest objects in the universe, and that is the black hole. The first question for you is, how did you first get interested in physics and astronomy?
1: Well, I actually grew up in Melbourne, and I don't know if all of your listeners have had the opportunity of visiting the Southern Hemisphere, but looking up at the sky from the Southern Hemisphere, one gets quite a different view than from the Northern Hemisphere. The Milky Way, for example, is very easily seen, and it stretches from one horizon to the next, and it fills the cosmic vault. And when I was small, I remember almost every evening just going outdoors and just looking at the stars and the Milky Way for hours and hours and hours. And I would say that that's probably what started me off. With that, of course, comes the natural curiosity of how things work and what these objects are, and one is led, I think, in most cases, to a study of physics, and that's what got me into physics and astronomy, I would say.
0: And Arizona is one of the world's leading centers for astronomical research, I understand. So what is it like to be in Arizona versus being in New York City, to be able to look up at the night sky and see the Milky Way, and also to be at the very forefront of telescope technology?
1: Well, that's the interesting comparison, of course, because even though I usually tell my friends, especially the ones overseas, even though we belong to the same country, the southwest of the United States is really very, very different from the northeast, as I think everybody realizes. Here in Arizona, the skies are almost always clear. It's not a coincidence that many of the national and now the international telescope facilities are being built here. We get very little cloud cover during the year, so going out in the evening, whether using a telescope or not, presents quite a glorious experience. It's a wonderful opportunity to feel the magnitude of the skies and the objects there. And of course, for research, especially for the observers and people who build instruments eventually placed on the telescopes with which these observations are made, there are very few places on the planet better than this to do studies such as this. The clarity of the skies and also the access to objects, not only in the Northern Hemisphere, but those approaching what one would see from the Southern Hemisphere. Of course, Earth's rim prevents us from seeing all of the portion of the Milky Way that would be accessible from the south, but nonetheless, during a portion of the year, we can still see the center of the galaxy, for example, which is close to the southern horizon for us here in Arizona. But other than the skies here, the only other place that would present a comparable opportunity for studying these objects would be from countries such as Chile, which, of course, is way down south. So as far as we here in the United States are concerned, unless we want to travel to South America, this is probably the place to do this type of work.
0: And also, tell us a little bit about how stars die and the formation of black holes.
1: Right. Well, this, of course, is an ongoing investigation. We think we understand some pieces of the puzzle. Not everything is known. It's quite a long story. black holes can actually form in several ways, and it's not clear that the supermassive objects that we see in the nuclei of galaxies form through the stellar process of life and then death. They may have formed in other ways, and we may come back to this in a few moments when we talk about the genesis of these objects early on after the Big Bang. But in terms of the smaller black holes, like the ones like Cygnus X-1, for example, these the objects that we think weigh perhaps 10 to 20 times as much as the Sun, as far as these objects are concerned, most of them are produced when a very massive star, and by very massive would mean something, an object that weighs anywhere between 30 to 50 times the mass of the Sun, burns its nuclear fuel rather quickly, it turns out, because the more massive the object is, the faster it burns the fuel, and then eventually loses that internal support that prevents it from collapsing to the middle. It's the heat generated from nuclear burning that preserves the star during the main part of its life, like the Sun is now. And at the end, when that nuclear fuel is burned to heavier elements, such as carbon and eventually to iron, the heat generation stops and the material can't support itself anymore and collapses into the middle, at which point a supernova explosion ensues, and the remnant, depending on how massive the original star was, can sometimes be a black hole with a mass somewhere between a couple of solar masses and 10 to 20, as I said earlier. So the vast majority of black holes about which we know, and there are some billion of these in the galaxy, probably formed in this way. But there is another class of objects, like the one at the center of our galaxy and the center of many other galaxies, such as the Andromeda Galaxy, our sister galaxy. These objects have a mass anywhere between a million to several billion times the mass of the Sun. And although some of them may have started as seeds from supernova explosions a long, long time ago and eventually have grown to the point where they are now, it's not clear that all of them could have formed that way. And the reason I say that, and this would lead into another part of the story, the reason I say that is that we now have very, very strong evidence that at least some of these supermassive objects were formed only 700 million years after the Big Bang, much, much earlier than the formation of galaxies and much of the structure that we see in the universe today. So it's starting to look like there was some other mechanism, some other process that led to this early collapse and this catastrophic creation of very strong gravity surrounding these objects, which probably also then acted as nucleation sites that attracted other matter towards them. And that matter, we think, in many cases, may have led to the formation of galaxies. So the odd thing now is that we may actually owe our existence to the formation of these supermassive black holes, because they may have been the seeds that created galaxies, which then, of course, created stars within them and planets and life and so on. So it's quite a long, complex story, and we don't know all the details yet, but some of the pieces of the puzzle are starting to emerge, in that there definitely appear to be several classes of these, and one class having to do with the supermassive objects somehow had a genesis much, much earlier than we thought before, and how they formed is not entirely clear yet.
0: Well, I have a question that many young people ask about black holes. First of all, black holes suck in everything. Even light itself cannot escape. In some sense, they're the ultimate roach hotel, and the Hubble Space Telescope has photographed black holes eating up whole star systems. So in other words, things check into a black hole, but nothing ever checks out. Well, then the question is, well, a black hole should be invisible. Even light itself cannot escape from a black hole. Therefore, a black hole should be invisible. And yet we have the Hubble Space Telescope taking photographs of perhaps hundreds of black holes in outer space. And so then the question is, how do you photograph something that is invisible?
1: Right. This is that this is what's really generating much of the excitement these days with theoretical astrophysicists and, of course, the physics community in general. What telescopes that have been built up to this point have seen so far is not really the black hole itself, but what they see is light produced by matter falling into the black hole. Their resolution is not yet good enough for them to make an image of the black hole itself, the event horizon, which is the surface beyond which nothing can escape, including light. So if we really could see the black hole itself, what we would see is a dark shadow in front of a curtain of light. The curtain of light presumably would be produced by matter behind the black hole relative to us, and the black hole would absorb all of the light produced behind it or redirect it away from our line of sight, because gravity can bend the path of light. And so we would see a dark shadow. That's what a black hole would look like if we had a camera with such clarity, such spatial resolution, that we could see detail down to that size. It does look like by the end of the decade, we may have the capability of actually forming such an image. But for now, telescopes such as Hubble and Chandra have not been able to do that yet. So instead, what they show us is images, or what they produce is images of matter falling into the black hole from larger distances, distances much further away than the event horizon itself. Both have done spectacularly in this regard, though. Both Chandra, the X-ray telescope, and Hubble have each produced a very deep image of certain patches of the sky. By deep, we mean that there were patches in the sky, such as one in the constellation of Ursa Major, where there are very, very few objects within our own galaxy inside of that patch. And so it's like looking through a relatively open window to distances much further away than objects within our galaxy. And what they were able to do by staring at these patches was to collect light from objects some 10 to 12 billion light years away. In other words, objects that were producing this light only 700 to 800 million years after the Big Bang. And what they see when they look at these patches is very bright objects, either X-ray objects or ultraviolet or infrared objects in the case of Hubble, objects that number as many as 500 within a region only the size of the full moon. So if you can imagine with your eye looking at a part of the sky that has the size of the full moon, within such a region, these telescopes have been able to produce images of as many as 500 of these objects. And these objects are so far away, they're so bright, that the only way that they could produce this much light is if they're black holes absorbing matter from their environment and converting gravitational and rest mass energy into light. So we believe that when we look at these patches, most of the objects that we see, most of the 500, must be supermassive black holes at that distance in the universe. And what's interesting is that when one extrapolates over the whole sky, these numbers correspond to total numbers of some 300 to 400 million such objects. And we know that that's not all that's there, because that's what we can count. That's what we can see. But some of these objects are probably also obscured by dusty matter falling in towards them. And so it's not clear that we're seeing everything. So the best that we can say is that there must be at least 300 million of these supermassive black holes spread throughout the cosmos. Chandra, of course, has gone on and done even much better than that. It's allowed us to look at the supermassive black hole at the center of our own galaxy with even better clarity, because it's much closer than the others. It's only 25,000 light years away compared to the 12 billion light years of many of these other objects near the beginning of the universe's life. And because this object at the center of our galaxy is so close, we've been able to study it with Chandra and now other instruments as well, the European Space Agency has its own X-ray telescope called XMM-Newton, which has done similarly spectacular studies of these objects. But with Chandra, we've been able to see the X-rays produced by the black hole at the center of our galaxy with enough resolution that we can actually place the source, the location of the emitting plasma, within a region no bigger than the distance between the Earth and the Sun. In addition, this object seems to explode roughly once a day, producing a flare of X-rays. The X-ray intensity during these events goes up by anywhere between 30 and 200 times what the intensity is during the quiescent state. And so for a couple of hours, the black hole at the center of our galaxy shines much, much brighter than it otherwise does. And what's intriguing now, and these are the latest results that haven't even been published in the literature, what's intriguing now is that there is very clear evidence that during these events, we can see a periodic pulse. It's like the heartbeat of this object. There's a periodic pulse that occurs roughly once every 20 minutes. The natural interpretation for this, and again, it hasn't been published yet, so we have to look at this more carefully and make sure that we've ruled out all the other possibilities, but the natural interpretation is that what we're looking at is a phenomenon associated with X-rays being produced in a region orbiting the black hole within a distance only 3 to 4 times the size of the event horizon. So although we can't see the event horizon just yet with Chandra or Hubble, nonetheless, we're seeing a phenomenon associated with emission that's occurring only 2 to 3 times the size of the event horizon. It's similar to what would happen if you imagine putting a searchlight on a planet and being in its focal cone only when the searchlight is pointing towards you. And so you would see a pulse every time the planet goes around the sun, which would then lead to a periodicity or a period of 1 year in the case of the Earth, because that's how long it takes the Earth to go around the sun. So it's a similar phenomenon with the black hole at the galactic center. We see this pulsation roughly every 20 minutes. And so we interpret that as being a part of the plasma in orbit around the black hole, and the distance that corresponds to that period is about 3 times the size of the event horizon. So these are some of the most exciting things that are happening now as we speak, and the prospects will get only better as time passes and Chandra and XMM continue to look and discover additional activity and also with the next generation of telescopes in the pipeline now.
0: Now, everyone asks the question, what happens if you fall into a black hole? No one's ever done that, of course, but could you explain some of the distortions of space-time that occur if you were to fall into a black hole and someone were to observe you falling into a black hole from a distant planet?
1: Right, and the answer to that, of course, depends, not surprisingly, on how massive the black hole is. What one would see falling through the event horizon differs depending on how massive the black hole is compared to the mass of the object or the body falling in. It turns out that for a massive object like the one at the galactic center, which we now understand has roughly 3 million solar masses worth of material contained within it, falling through the event horizon of an object like that, a person would actually not see very much, would actually not feel very strong effects on his or her body. There would be other distortions to the light, but we'll come back to that in a moment. The point is that what happens physically to matter falling through the event horizon depends on how big the object falling in is compared to how big the event horizon is. And the size of the event horizon scales with the mass of the black hole. So, for example, if the sun were to shrink down to the size of a black hole, its event horizon would have a radius of only 3 kilometers, smaller than a city. Whereas the black hole at the galactic center has an event horizon with a radius about 1/20th the distance between the Earth and the Sun, which is much, much bigger, of course, than 3 kilometers. And it's the difference or the comparison between the size of the event horizon and the size of the object falling in that determines how much physical damage, if we can put it that way, is done to the object falling in. So because our body is so small compared to the size of the event horizon of the black hole, the galactic center, we could fall right through and not feel very much physical damage. We wouldn't get distorted or pulled or stretched or compressed. We would be able to pass through the event horizon, and then other catastrophic events would ensue, I'm sure, after that. But the process of falling in wouldn't do damage to us. On the other hand, if we were to fall through a smaller black hole, like the Sun, again, if the Sun were to be compressed to 3 kilometer size, then our body would get stretched at first, pulled apart, and catastrophic damage would follow. We would be disintegrated, and only the atoms and molecules would fall through. So the physical damage is different depending on the size. And a good analogy would be compare standing on the surface of the Earth, where the surface of the Earth, even though it's spherical, looks flat to us because it's so much bigger than us, and then standing on the dome of a cathedral. The dome also is quasi-spherical at the top, but because the size of the sphere is much smaller compared to the Earth and much closer to our size, we feel the curvature of the dome much, much more. And so that's the analogy. A small black hole, because of its greater curvature relative to us, would do more damage to our body falling through than a big black hole does. Now, that's as far as physical damage is concerned. But what we see, though, would be less dependent on the size, and there would be significant distortion to the light path progressively as we get closer and closer to the event horizon. So light, because of gravitational redshift, meaning that photons have progressively less and less energy, not speed. The speed of light is always the same, but the energy of the photons decreases relative to us at infinity as they get closer and closer to the event horizon. Because of that decreasing energy, we have greater and greater difficulty seeing the light. Eventually, as the as the light reaches the event horizon, it's lost all of its energy relative to what we see, and so we wouldn't be able to even detect the light anymore, even though it would still be coming out until it passes through the event horizon, and then beyond that, we wouldn't see it anymore. But as we fall in, because of this effect, we would tend to see primarily light concentrated closer and closer to the zenith angle, right above our head. So as we get closer to the event horizon, we see a progressively smaller cone of light from the rest of the universe until that point when we cross the event horizon itself, and only the light coming directly down would be visible to us. And so we would see these significant distortions because of the light bending and the gravitational redshift. And when we cross the event horizon, then, of course, nothing can go back out, so we can't communicate with the outside world. But what we would see is only light falling directly inwards towards us.

Well, I'm afraid that's it for the first part of Exploration. Once again, our first special guest was Professor Fulvia Melia, Professor of Astronomy at the University of Arizona. And in the second half, we bring on Professor Richard Gott of Princeton University, who is the creator of his own version of a time machine. And if you want a copy of today's program, call the Pacifica Program Service at 1-800-735-0230. 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And be sure to check out my website. 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

Welcome back to Exploration. Once again, this is Dr. Michio Kaku, Professor of Theoretical Physics at the City College and the Graduate Center of the City University of New York, and this is the second half of Exploration. In the first half of Exploration, we begin a discussion with Dr. Fulvio Melia. He is a professor of astronomy at the University of Arizona and one of the leading experts on black hole physics. And as we said before, black holes are not science fiction. We see these things in outer space. They gobble up entire star systems. But then that leaves open the question, well, if black holes can eat up entire star systems, where do the stars go? Well, to be blunt about it, we physicists don't really know. There's a controversy among physicists as to what happens. Some people think that stars are simply crushed into nothingness and, well, that's it. Period. End of story. The black hole has just had lunch. Other people say, well, not so fast. Perhaps black holes can be gateways. Gateways to another universe. And then the question is, well, what lies on the other end of that universe? And again, we're now entering the realm of science fiction because Einstein's equations break down. They break down at the two most interesting points in space and time. First, the center of a black hole. Einstein's equations are useless at that point. Einstein's equations do predict that black holes might be used as time machines or gateways to other universes, but these equations are unreliable because the gravitational force at the center of a black hole becomes infinite, and that's nonsense. It just means that Einstein's equations are incomplete. The second place where Einstein's equations break down is the center of the Big Bang, another very interesting place. We simply don't know what happened before the Big Bang. Well, now we have something called string theory, which is what I do for a living. That's my day job. And in principle, we might be able to answer these questions of what happens if you go through a black hole or what happens if you go before the Big Bang. And string theory seems to indicate that if our universe is a bubble of some sort, then there are perhaps other bubble universes out there that are also expanding. And if these bubble universes collide, or these bubble universes peel off a baby universe, then perhaps that's the Big Bang. So it's fair game now to ask what happened before the Big Bang. But what about time travel? Well, again, we have to rely on string theory. String theory is not advanced enough to answer that question. But if time is a river, as Einstein said, then that leaves open the possibility that the river of time can have whirlpools. And if the river of time has whirlpools, these are called closed time-like loops, and it allows you to leave, let's say, your office, and come back before you left. In other words, you might be able to come back yesterday. Now, this, of course, is all nonsense, you might say to yourself, but hey, these are logical conclusions of Einstein's equations and perhaps may even be allowed by string theory. So our next guest is Dr. Richard Gott of Princeton talking about time travel.

And now I'd like to introduce our very special guest today. Once again, we have with us Professor J. Richard Gott III. He's a professor at Princeton University, and he's the author of a book called Time Travel in Einstein's Universe, The Physical Possibilities of Travel Through Time. Now, just remember that we're not talking about some inventor in a laboratory in his basement creating a time machine by which you can erase certain rather embarrassing events in your history. We are, in fact, talking about hard physics. We're talking about, perhaps, one day, a civilization much more advanced than ours, or perhaps maybe even our descendants thousands of years from now, may have the ability to manipulate the energy of a star, in which case they may be able to create a time machine capable of changing the past. And so the question is time?

0: organized by our Junior Astronomical Society, and so I had a telescope, and astronomy was a hobby of mine in high school. And when I became interested in physics in high school and so forth, I later decided to take my physics and work on astrophysics, because that had always been a hobby and of particular interest to me.
1: And was there anything about the romance of the stars? Anything about, for example, looking for intelligent life in outer space, or wondering where the universe came from? Was there anything specific about astronomy that fascinated you?
0: Well, I was particularly interested in the Big Bang theory. At that time, this was a bit before Penzias and Wilson had discovered the cosmic microwave background radiation. So I was always a fan of the Big Bang theory versus the, as opposed to the steady state theory.
1: Okay. And I understand today you're affiliated with the Intel Science Talent Search, or formerly known as the Westinghouse Science Talent Search. So tell us a little bit about your experience judging high school kids.
0: Well, for many years I was the judge, chairman of the judges for the first Westinghouse, and then it's now sponsored by Intel, the Intel Science Talent Search. And this is a wonderful science competition. It's the oldest and most prestigious competition for high school students in science in the country. And five of its winners have gone on to win Nobel Prizes. So it's a wonderful contest, and it's ask you to do a piece of real research and submit your research just like you would write a research paper and so forth. So unlike a test of some sort, it's really you just try research, and we look at your research. So it's kind of like if you were a baseball camp, you know, you could test people out by seeing how fast they ran down to first base. That would give you some idea of how they might play baseball. But a baseball scout would tell you that it's really, if you're scouting for the major leagues, you really want to see people actually play baseball. So this gives students a chance to do real research projects, which are fun. And many people that enter this contest, they fall in love with doing research and do it for the rest of their lives. And many of the winners of this contest have gone on to wonderful careers in science. So I would encourage people to apply for it. 40 winners come to Washington each year, and they give out very large college scholarships, and it's a very exciting thing.
1: Okay, now let's talk about time travel in particular. There's a movie hitting the silver screen right now called Terminator 3, where killer robots from the future come back to harass us in the past. So what started your romance with time machines? Because in the area of physics, most physicists tend to, at least in the old days, scoff at the whole notion of going backwards in time.
0: Well, I got interested in time travel by exploring some solutions to Einstein's equations. Einstein developed his theory of general relativity, which is his theory of curved space-time to explain gravity. And we take this theory very seriously, because when he finally solved the equations for this in 1915, they made predictions about light bending or as it would pass near the sun. And these were checked experimentally, and Einstein was found to be right and Newton was found to be wrong. So since then, people have been interested in exploring exact solutions to Einstein's equations. And you've heard of probably the most famous one is the black hole solution. That's an exact solution to Einstein's equations. So we take black holes seriously, even though they're quite extraordinary objects, because they do solve Einstein's equations of gravity. So I got interested in cosmic strings. These are theoretical objects that are dense threads of energy left over after the Big Bang that are predicted in about half the theories of unified particle physics in the early universe. We haven't found them yet, but we are searching for them. And I found an exact solution for one cosmic string, what the geometry around one cosmic string would look like. And William Hiscock found the same solution independently of me, so we're

0: given joint credit for this solution to Einstein's equations. And then later, I investigated two moving cosmic strings, what an exact solution would look like if two strings were to pass each other. And I indeed found an exact solution for that geometry. And it turned out that if the strings were moving fast enough, but still slower than the speed of light, that this was a solution that would allow you to circle around the cosmic strings and arrive back home before you started. So it would allow time travel to the past. And there have been a number of general relativity solutions like this. The first one was found by famous mathematician Kurt Gödel in 1949. It's a rotating universe that we don't live in that kind of universe, but it's an interesting solution to the equations that allows time travel to the past. And if there's one solution like that, there could be others. And then Kip Thorne and his associates found wormhole solutions that allowed time travel to the past. So it's extremely interesting that these equations of Einstein's, of general relativity, themselves, and this is our best theory of gravity at the time, seem to allow solutions that allow time travel to the past. So I got interested in it just from trying to understand Einstein's equations with objects that we were interested in.
1: Okay, now let's talk about the movies. Everyone likes the movies, and
0: yes.
1: People have seen a lot of movies where we have black holes that are rotating very rapidly.
0: Right.
1: And according to mathematician Roy Kerr in 1963, he did find a solution of Einstein's equations where if you pass through the ring, not a point, but a ring that's spinning very rapidly, you would wind up on a parallel universe, perhaps even in a distant point in time. So could you elaborate about what happens if you, heaven forbid, fall through a black hole and make it, quote, to the other side, unquote?
0: Well, this was an unperturbed black hole. It's the solution to Einstein's equations, and this is one that's left alone completely, and you ignore the effects of Hawking radiation, which we can mention later. But this first solution for a rotating black hole showed that if you traveled inside the black hole, instead of a singular point in the center, you would find, as you said, a ring singularity. If you pass through the ring, you could navigate your spaceship in such a way that you could travel back in time. And then after leaving this region, you could go and pop out into another universe, sort of like getting on an elevator at a store and going up to the first, going from the first floor to the second, and you could get out on the second floor universe. Then later you could go out and go up to a third floor universe and so forth. But there was no getting back to the first floor. There, once you went in the rotating black hole, it was not possible to come back outside and brag to your friends about your adventures. But quite interestingly, there was a region of time travel that was trapped inside the rotating black hole in Kerr's solution.
1: Okay, now let's say you go through the black hole and you're not crushed by gravity because it's, you know, gravity is spread out a little bit throughout the ring. However, there are some naysayers who say, wait a minute, let's not go so fast. And you mentioned that the black hole was not perturbed. So could you tell us a little bit about some of the naysayers who say that maybe you can't make it quite all the way through that black hole?
0: Well, the trouble is that when you pass inside this black hole and you pass into the region of time travel, if you're looking back outside, you're watching that you're seeing the history of the external universe as you're passing outside. And in Mr. Kerr's solution, as you passed into the region of time travel, you would be able to see the entire future history of the universe pass before your eyes. Now, you might say, well, this is a good thing, very interesting for historians. You get to see the whole future history of the universe in a finite amount of time. But the trouble is those photons coming in would be infinitely blue-shifted and become, instead of visible photons, they would become ultraviolet and gamma-ray photons. So these could kill you. You have to pass them on your way into the region of time travel. Other effects need to be considered, too, like the fact that the black hole may evaporate. Would it be expected to evaporate from Hawking radiation, which cuts off your view of the very late history of the universe, but also induces other effects, quantum effects on the inside of the black hole. So The situation is that some people have explored this situation, Mr. Burko for one, Amos Ori, and they have found that, you traveling to the region of time travel, you would probably pass a singularity. The curvature of space-time would become infinite. However, it takes a very brief amount of time for this to occur, so the singularity may be weak in the sense that it may not tear your body completely apart. And also, quantum effects would be expected to knock out any infinities in the solution. So the trouble is that we don't really know exactly what happens to you when you go inside a rotating black hole, and we may need a theory of quantum gravity to explain this. We know how gravity behaves on macroscopic, ordinary scales. Einstein's theory gives us a wonderful and very well-checked theory of that, but we don't know how gravity behaves on microscopic scales. And to understand what would really happen going into a black hole, we may need to know that.
1: Okay, well, we have had on this radio show several people who work in superstring theory, like I do, and we do look at these things. However, the theory is not very well developed yet. So let's ask a hypothetical question. Let's say you are an advanced civilization, like we see in the movies, an advanced civilization that can move planets and move stars. I mean, really powerful technology we're having here now.
0: Yeah.
1: With that kind of technology, do you think that someone could go through the ring to perhaps a parallel universe or perhaps in time, or it's just simply not known in terms of what we know about quantum gravity? Or do most people think, bah, humbug, you just can't do it?
0: Well, I think that the... if you were using my cosmic strings, what a super civilization would try to do is find a loop of cosmic strings. Cosmic strings either are infinite, they have no end, so either they're infinite, if we found them, they're either infinite or they come in loops. So you can think of spaghetti or spaghettios. So find one of the spaghettios, one of the loops, manipulate it so that it collapses by a large factor. And you could arrange it with your massive spaceship flying around it so that the two sides of the string would pass each other at the speed required to make a time machine. But I was able to show in that case that this would also be in grave danger of forming a black hole. In fact, it would likely form a black hole. So the regions of time travel would likely be trapped inside, just as we've talked about in the rotating black hole case. So I think one thing to emphasize is that these are projects that really, this loop would weigh half the mass of our own galaxy. So we're talking about projects that really only a super civilization could attempt. But as you say, we're interested in finding out whether a civilization with arbitrarily large powers but still operating under the laws of physics could do it. And I think probably until we really get a theory of quantum gravity, we can't say for sure whether they would succeed or not.
1: Okay, now let's talk about the wormhole, because on Star Trek, they simply zap through wormholes to the other side of the galaxy. Now, if you had a black hole, there is a problem there, and that is it's a one-way ticket. It's basically a roach motel. You go in and you never check out again. It's a one-way trip. However, these wormholes that we see on Star Trek are transversible. You go back and forth, back and forth. It's like taking a Sunday drive right through a wormhole. So tell us a little bit about wormholes and whether or not they're practical.
0: Well, the wormhole idea got started when Carl Sagan, who was writing this book, Contact, which later became a famous movie, he wanted to use a wormhole to get Jodie Foster from one part of the galaxy to another. And so he called up his friend Kip Thorne and said, listen, I'd like to get the physics right here. What about the physics of wormholes? So Kip Thorne and his associates investigated this, and they found out that in order to transverse it back and forth, you had to prop it open with some what we call negative energy density stuff. This is stuff that weighs less than zero. In other words, you'd have to add mass to this to get back to zero. It's stuff that weighs less than zero. Well, that's very strange stuff. But you might say, well, that's strange. You wouldn't expect to find that. But curiously, we do know of a quantum mechanical effect, the Casimir effect, which is one where if you take two parallel metal conducting plates and you put them very close together, the quantum vacuum state in between the two plates actually acquires a negative energy density. It weighs less than zero. So Kip Thorne was proposing, and similar effects occur in connected with Hawking radiation and black holes and so forth. So we know of quantum effects that can induce negative energy density states. So what Kip Thorne proposed to do was to cover the mouth of each wormhole with a conducting plate and put them close to each other in the wormhole tunnel, 10 to the minus 10 centimeters apart, so that they introduced a large negative energy density. And then you could traverse by opening trap doors in these metal plates. You could traverse the wormhole and not be killed. Again, the engineering effects of this were enormous. The wormhole he was talking about involved 200 million solar masses, 200 million times the mass of the sun. So, but again, he was interested to know whether these things were possible in principle at all under the laws of general relativity.
1: Okay, well, let's say you want to build one of these things, okay? People talk about these things. Paul Davies, who we actually had on the radio show a few years ago, even wrote a book about how to build a time machine, okay?
0: Sure.
1: Now, again, one of the problems is you have to get negative energy if you go the route of the wormhole. And then the question is, well, how do you get negative energy in large quantities? The Casimir effect is very tiny. It takes laboratory instruments, very delicate instruments, to measure this effect. However, we want to just rip space and time apart and change the topology of the universe. So if you were once again a very advanced civilization, how could you possibly assemble large quantities of negative energy to open up a wormhole?
0: Well, the mechanism that's being used is to bring the plates very close together. The plates are pulling you toward each other. This effect has been measured in the lab. And if you let the plates go very close to each other, you can get a very large amount of negative energy density. You have to engineer this so that the plates can go. In Kip Thorne's case, he was having them 10 to the 10th centimeters, 10 to the minus 10 centimeters apart. So that's the mechanism that's used. How do you get the wormhole in the first place? The idea here was that space-time on very small scales, 10 to the minus 33 centimeters, microscopic scales, may be sponge-like. The quantum fluctuations might be causing little microscopic wormholes to be forming all the time. And so the idea would be to find one of those and somehow enlarge it. This was Thorne's proposal, and make it large enough so then you could keep propping it open with this negative energy density stuff. So no doubt it's an extraordinarily difficult feat, but we're interested to know whether it's possible in principle.
1: Okay, well, there's even a television commercial now I was watching talking about building a wormhole to deliver products to the customers. So the idea of wormholes is out there. However, the advertisement stumbles on this whole question of, well, how do you energize this thing with negative energy? So you mentioned the Casimir effect. Where else in the universe can we find negative energy? It's a very exotic kind of thing. It's not the kind of thing we see in the laboratory. Where else in the universe can we find negative energy?
0: Well, black holes is one location. When Stephen Hawking was working on black holes, one of the things he proved was that if once you formed a black hole, it would only get bigger. Its horizon, as it were, would only get bigger. And so as it gobbled more and more material, in fact, he proved a theorem that if energy density was always positive, the black hole, if you just add energy density to it, the black hole would always get bigger. But then people started to think about what would happen to a black hole with quantum effects, and Stephen Hawking showed that black holes actually evaporate. And so over time, there's a quantum vacuum effect in the empty space around the black hole that you have vacuum fluctuations that cause particles to be emitted from the black hole and then also cause the black hole to lose energy. And so if you look at the quantum vacuum state that exists around the black hole, which Stephen Hawking found, it has a slight negative energy density, which steals energy from the black hole and causes it to evaporate. And so that's an example of a naturally occurring phenomena that we expect is occurring every day.
1: Now, Paul Davies, in his book on how to build a time machine, stumbles over this very same question, and he mumbles that, well, maybe we can build banks of laser beams. Lasers can have positive and negative, what are called squeeze states, yeah. And he doesn't explain how to do it. And this is, of course, the key question. What is the gasoline? What is the energy that drives your machine? And he mumbles and says, well, maybe one day we'll have huge banks of lasers that we could fire into our chamber to prop open the mouth of a wormhole. Are you impressed by that book?
0: Well, I probably wouldn't use lasers. I still think the Casimir effect that Thorne talked about is the most promising proposal to get the negative energy density state. We know it produces a negative energy density state, and the engineering question is, you know, can you build these plates, you know, close enough together? This is a extraordinarily challenging engineering solution. But he was going to do this by having electrically charged plates. The electric charge would keep the plate from collapsing. The repulsion of the electric charges would keep the plate from collapsing, and to put the two plates very close together. So I think that's the original Kip Thorne and his associates proposal is still the most, if you will, practical one. And this is really something that we've observed in the lab. So I think it's by that turn, they were trying for a conservative solution that involved physics that we understand.
2: And if you want more information about time travel, then get a copy of my latest book, Physics of the Impossible, which has a complete discussion of space-time and time travel and interdimensional travel. And I want to thank you, the listener, for making Physics of the Impossible a national bestseller.

Well, I'm afraid that's it for Exploration. So once again, our first special guest today was Professor Fulvia Melia, Chairman of the Physics Department at the University of Arizona and one of the world's leading authorities on black holes. And in the second half of Exploration, we brought on Professor Richard Gott of Princeton University, who, believe it or not, has his own particular design for going backwards in time. And if you want a copy of today's program, call the Pacifica Program Service at 1-800-735-0230. That's 1-800-735-0230 for a copy of today's program. Once again, this is Dr. Michio Kaku, Professor of Theoretical Physics here in New York City. 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

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Here's a sampling of some upcoming selections. On May 22nd and 23rd, there's a 35th anniversary revival in 4K, James Cameron's blockbuster and award-winning sequel, Terminator 2 Judgment Day, from 1991. A cyborg from the future, Arnold Schwarzenegger, protects Sarah Connor's young son, John, Edward Furlong, from an even more advanced and powerful cyborg, also starring Linda Hamilton, Robert Patrick, and Joe Morton. Next, May 29th and 30th features 20th anniversary showings of David R. Ellis's 2006 internet sensation, the action thriller Snakes on a Plane, in which an FBI agent, Samuel L. Jackson, takes on a plane full of venomous snakes released to kill a witness on a flight from Honolulu with Juliana Margulies. June 5th and 6th brings us the local premiere of Marama, a new Maori gothic revenge horror set in Victorian England in 1859. Written and directed by the UK-based New Zealand filmmaker Teratoa Stappard. And on June 12th and 13th, there will be a 40th anniversary presentation of David Cronenberg's remake of the 1950s sci-fi horror classic The Fly, in which a botched experiment transmutes an intense scientist, Seth Brundle, Jeff Goldblum, into a hybrid insect, also starring Gina Davis and John Getz. After Hours films screen at the SBIFF Film Center, which is at 916 State Street. Showtimes are 9 p.m. Tickets and more info can be found at sbifftheaters.com. 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

0: Duck, duck, and hide. 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
1: Contemplate extreme matters.
0: That lift the lid of a boiling point. Duck and hide in a bush. Lay low for 1 hour. Soviet France, an indelible crease unfolding a duck in a tree to its full length. Here now.
2: Il y a une beauté dans le bruit. 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

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The touch of God. 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I am a moose, an amorous, an amorous, an amorous.

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Descended that illuminated the re-seared inside my family. Tended that I am it was again. The face first descended that punchline in me. I become the sutra's jet at their hand with laughs. God, who sutra's illuminated the froth. The moon to be the first, the moon descended. The moon laughed their antlers, descended that as I fall to God, descended that to God. Laughs as I did that and inside out, and just shed their I am a Lord's punchline of God. I am God on my fist, I fall. I am a to gender now. I am a God. Burn, loose again, laughs, first into the image joke. The moon laughed as shed their illuminated the frosted light inside out. Moose again. I am a moose and I want to be moose who just laughs, only to burn at their antlers.

0: An entrance is an exit turned round. Soviet France. Hills are alive with tramping field recorders pointing their microphones at a duck in a tree. And the bird says,
1: Yeah. What's going on? This is Boots Riley from the Coup and Street Sweeper Social Club. Whenever I'm running in a high-speed chase from the police, twisting around corners, trying to hit them curves, trying to get away and not go to jail, I always make sure to flip my radio station for the right kind of entertainment during this thing, and that's KCSB 91.9. Keep it locked right there.
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1: This edition has been produced in Estonia with recordings made in India by Paul Bodwin. For more information, see Paul Bodwin.

These sounds were recorded while I was an artist in residence at the Alice Bonner Institute in Varanasi, India. I began at Asi Ghat, the southernmost ghat along the Ganges River. Devotion and daily life occupy the same steps. Pilgrims descend into the water while vendors prepare tea. Motorbikes screech in front of sacred temple walls. Loudspeakers test microphones. Silence is impossible inside these gullies. At 5 a.m, a woman begins to ring a bell. She will chant continuously for more than 2 hours. Her voice does not rise above the city. It threads through it. Morning traffic grows. Street dogs growl and fight while riverboats move alongside the banks. Later, at the Sri Durga Mandir, a small group of musicians chant in an open courtyard. Their rhythm remains steady while birds cut across the sound field. Human and non-human sounds sharing the same space blissfully. By evening, the aarti at Asi Ghat gathers fire, bells, amplified speech, recorded music, and water into a single dense field. No element dominates. Each sound persists besides the others. Incense drifts through the air as the voices cry out, Har Har Mahadev.

はい。

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0: Every Friday and Saturday night, the Santa Barbara International Film Festival's Film Center hosts after-hours showings of cult classics and first-run genre films, sponsored by KCSB-FM. Here's a sampling of some upcoming selections. On May 22nd and 23rd, there's a 35th anniversary revival in 4K, James Cameron's blockbuster and award-winning sequel, Terminator 2 Judgment Day, from 1991. A cyborg from the future, Arnold Schwarzenegger, protects Sarah Connor's young son, John, Edward Furlong, from an even more advanced and powerful cyborg, also starring Linda Hamilton, Robert Patrick, and Joe Morton. Next, May 29th and 30th features 20th anniversary showings of David R. Ellis's 2006 internet sensation, the action thriller Snakes on a Plane, in which an FBI agent, Samuel L. Jackson, takes on a plane full of venomous snakes released to kill a witness on a flight from Honolulu, with Juliana Margulies. June 5th and 6th brings us the local premiere of Marama, a new Maori gothic revenge horror set in Victorian England in 1859. Written and directed by the UK-based New Zealand filmmaker Teratoa Stappard. And on June 12th and 13th, there will be a 40th anniversary presentation of David Cronenberg's remake of the 1950s sci-fi horror classic The Fly, in which a botched experiment transmutes an intense...
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Hello and welcome to Earth Riot Radio. I'm Reverend Billy here at the Church of Stop Shopping in New York. There was a study made of living in New York that found that in each 24-hour period, the average New Yorker, if you have a computer, is hit with 10,000 advertising events. Now, you find that incredible? I'm here now in New York. I could just walk out that front door and get hit by a dozen in the first 10 feet. Oh, it is true. We live a life by products. Products are the virtuality that surrounds us, that persuades us that we're living an actual life, when in fact, we're receiving our instructions constantly. And it's feeding us freedom, it's feeding us good looks and wealth, and it's feeding us status and a big career, a big eternal future life, youth. Oh, the whole fantasy is so sick. Actual living, we just have to go to the earth. The earth is teaching us what is actual and what is virtual. We haven't known the difference. We got sucked in. We shopped too much. Come back to the earth, and the earth will start ordering our logic system such that we will begin to care about life. We've got to be radicals together. We've got to be compassionate together. We've got to be really inventive. We have to evolve quickly and deeply. It's a time of extreme change to survive. We're not going to do that by way of the automatic moderation, the con job of products. Come on, people. Let's get going. The earth is telling us how to do it. Are you ready? Here we go. Somebody give me an earth-a-luia.

silver wind and the metal melting wildfire. Down on the poisoners, down on the oil companies and the fossil banks and the Mickeys and the Coca-Colas, and just keep the earth coming in. And now let's you and I, promise that we will let the earth come in. Keep feeling, loving, dancing, flying, spinning, gushing with the earth, pouring, feeling, fighting for the earth, fighting for life, fighting for the life of all of us. Oh yeah, there it is. There's the earth. The earth is

Hello, welcome to News from the Natural World. I'm Savitri D. A 2023 study that combed through nearly 70,000 reports of dogs biting people across 8 United States cities from Chicago to Baltimore found that dog bites were more likely to happen on hot, sunny, and smoggy days. The risk was 10% higher on a 90-degree day than on a 60-degree day. And not just because people are more apt to venture out for walks when the sun is shining. Though scientists were unable to determine whether dogs get more aggressive as it gets hot or if cranky humans provoke more attacks, they think it's likely that both humans and dogs get stressed and more irate at higher temperatures. A 2025 study in China showed that many animals, including snakes and cats, are more inclined to bite people when it gets hot. New research suggests electricity demand from data centers and cryptocurrency mining is likely to increase power costs in some part of the U.S. by up to 57% by 2030, with a national average increase of 6 to 29%. Electricity demand related to data centers is also likely to increase CO2 emissions by up to 28% by 2030, relative to a future with no data center growth. Thawing permafrost is rapidly transforming dozens of Arctic streams into acidic, metal-laden waterways, according to new research published in Science. The study shows how thawing permafrost exposes sulfide minerals that react with oxygen and water, a process similar to what occurs in mining pollution. The reactions release acidity and heavy metals such as zinc, nickel, cadmium, and aluminum into surrounding waters. While analyzing trace metals in the water, the team watched pH levels crater and streams turn orange. In some cases, streams turned from clear to orange between daily observations. Rather than a single pollution source, as with a mine, these chemical reactions are occurring across hundreds of catchments in Yukon and Alaska simultaneously. The degrading water quality means streams can become highly acidic and unsuitable for aquatic life. Larger rivers may dilute some of these impacts, but the long-term consequences remain uncertain, particularly as metals move through ecosystems and follow various pathways. A new study led by researchers in China and published in Science Advances finds that global average sea level has risen by 2.06 millimeters per year since 1960, but with the pace doubling in recent decades to reach 3.94 millimeters per year between 2005 and 2023. Ocean warming is the largest driver of rising sea levels, accounting for 43% of the rise as warmer water expands and takes up more space. The study also explains why global sea level rise accelerated. Since 1960, the primary contributors have been accelerated ocean warming and reduced land water storage. In recent decades, since 1993, ice loss, including the accelerated melting of glaciers and ice sheets in Greenland and the Antarctic, has become increasingly important. NASA scientists were stunned when a strange radio signal from the sun refused to fade away. Instead of lasting a few hours or days like normal solar radio bursts, this one persisted for an astonishing 19 days, shattering the previous record. Using a fleet of spacecraft spread across the solar system, researchers tracked the mysterious signal to a massive magnetic structure on the sun called a helmet streamer. The event belonged to a category known as Type 4 radio bursts. These bursts are produced by groups of energetic electrons trapped within the sun's powerful magnetic fields. Although the radio waves themselves do not pose a danger to Earth, the same magnetic conditions can also trigger solar eruptions capable of sending harmful particles into space. Scientists have uncovered an astonishing new chapter in humpback whale migration. Two whales were found to have traveled between breeding grounds in Australia and Brazil, crossing more than 14,000 kilometers of open ocean. One whale shattered records by covering at least 15,100 kilometers between sightings, marking the longest confirmed journey ever documented for an individual humpback whale. Researchers identified the whales by comparing tens of thousands of photographs of humpback whale tails known as flukes. Each whale has unique markings.
One whale was first photographed in Hervey Bay, Queensland, in 2007. It was seen again in the same area in 2013, before later appearing near Sao Paulo, Brazil, in 2019. The minimum straight-line distance between those breeding grounds is about 14,200 kilometers, roughly equivalent to the distance from Sydney to London. A second whale was first photographed in 2003 at Brazil's Abrojos Bank, the country's main humpback whale nursery. At the time, it was swimming in a lively group of 9 adult whales. 22 years later, in September 2025, the same whale was spotted alone in Hervey Bay, Australia. The documented distance between sightings was 15,100 kilometers, the longest known movement of an individual humpback whale. The study relied on 19,283 high-quality fluke photographs collected between 1984 and 2025 from Eastern Australia and Latin America. Researchers emphasized how uncommon these migrations appear to be. Across more than 4 decades of data covering nearly 20,000 identified humpback whales, only 2 whales were found to have traveled between the 2 breeding regions. That represents just 0.01% of the whales included in the records. Ordinary Wi-Fi routers may soon be able to secretly recognize and track people with near-perfect accuracy. Scientists in Germany have demonstrated a startling new form of surveillance, identifying people using nothing more than ordinary Wi-Fi signals. By analyzing how radio waves bounce around a room, researchers can effectively see and recognize individuals, even if they are not carrying a device and even if their phone is turned off. The team says the technology could transform everyday routers into quiet monitoring systems that operate without attracting attention. This technology turns every router into a potential means for surveillance. If you regularly pass by a cafe that operates a Wi-Fi network, you could be identified there without noticing, and then be recognized later, perhaps by public authorities or corporations. A new paper published in Nature Energy presents a detailed model of a fully renewable global power system, estimating hourly energy demands across different geographic regions worldwide, and introduces a proposal of how renewable energy technologies could help meet these demands. The primary goal of the recent study was to devise a model outlining the energy infrastructure and technologies that would enable all regions worldwide to rely on electricity sourced from renewable sources. The model created by the researchers simulates the electricity demands of all geographical regions worldwide over the course of 1 year, breaking them down on an hour-to-hour basis. Overall, the team's analysis suggests that realizing a global electricity system that yields net zero emissions is technically possible. Earth Alleluia, and never let them tell you it ain't. And now, the sounds of extinction. The Eastern Gorilla, or Grauer's Gorilla. The Eastern Gorilla is the world's largest primate. It has a large head, broad chest, and long arms. It has a flat nose with large nostrils

450 pounds and stand less than 5.5 feet tall. Females are 200 to 300 pounds and less than 5 feet tall. The eastern gorilla occurs across the forests of the Albertine Rift in the Eastern Democratic Republic of Congo. Eastern gorillas live in stable

Newborn gorillas have grayish-pink skin and can crawl after 9 weeks. They are not fully weaned until 3.5 years. Primary threats to the eastern gorilla include habitat destruction for residential, commercial, and agricultural purposes, habitat fragmentation caused by transportation corridors and resource extraction, as well as disease. Between 1996 and 2016, the eastern gorilla lost more than 70% of its population. And by 2016, the total population was estimated to be less

And so I want to thank everybody for being with us for this Earth Riot. Hope you had a good riot. Hope you made some change happen. The Earth is talking to us about change with the fire and the flood, the global heat wave, the melting ice, and the 220-mile-an-hour winds. We are in a moment of revolution. So many of the people, the kind of people that Tracy Chapman just sang about, are living in a state of frustration right now. Hampered, hemmed in, and hypnotized. I want to thank the Stop Shopping Choir for singing about just those issues. And when we do get free, we'll go to the top of the mountain, because the Earth will give us the vision. Amen. We want to thank Savitri D for the news from the natural world. Thank you for educating us. And much thanks to Jason Candler for your editing. Jason has a studio full of animals, plants, everything from bacteria to eagles and sounds from outer space. We're so honored to have the natural world come to us as a sort of symphonic, musical, living being. Thank you, Jason, so much. Always really the star of this half hour is Jason's animal life. What did I hear today? Did you hear the common loon? Yes, I think so. Did you hear peacocks? Yes, I think so. Did you hear gorillas? Yes, I think we heard gorillas this time. I think we heard some thunder and lightning, and did we hear some wolves howling? Thank you, Jason, for your work. And so we are together every week now. We are together with the Earth and with the people that bridge us, that take us to the Earth with their music and with their wisdom. It might be James Baldwin, it might be Greta Thunberg. We usually have someone talking to us, helping us approach a time when the Earth will arrive with the power that it has. And as Deborah Whiteplume said, the Earth wants us to work with her. Let's find out how to do that. Let's work on being a part of this radical change. Let's all of us now just sing this phrase together, shall we? Earth-a-loon.

0: Yes, yes, this is Scott Master Curtin. You're checking out 91.9 KCSB, UC Santa Barbara. That's right.
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And just kidding, no more Green Knight. We're going to go instead to some discoveries on Bandcamp. This is an artist by the name of Alluvian. The piece underneath me is called Radio Ballet. That's what it feels like sometimes in the morning coming out here onto the misty, misty campus of UC Santa Barbara. And in case you didn't know, you were tuned in to KCSB FM in Santa Barbara, 91.9, streaming at kcsb.org, as far as I can tell. I'm your host, Jay Scott. Here we go with a little ambient set for this contemporary classical show right now. Good morning.

Well, you know what that means. It's actually a bright, shiny, sunny day. And we are unofficially in summer.

you know, it's like after Labor Day, we're officially in fall. Well, after Memorial Day, it's kind of the unofficial start of summer. We'll celebrate that officially in June, of course. But right now, we have violinist Anne-Sophie Mutter and Vivaldi's Four Seasons.

Good morning once again. This is Jay Scott with you with the program Lux Obscura, Dark Light, the light that emerges from the shadows of the wee hours. And during this time of year, it emerges much, much earlier. My voice has taken a bit of a vacation. That's all right. It'll come back better and stronger, I'm sure, after the relaxation and refreshment. It's getting a while away. You're tuned into KCSB, located right here on the campus of the University of California, Santa Barbara, for a little while longer. In a few weeks, we'll be moving our studios to Embarcadero Hall in Isla Vista. Just a hop, skip, and a jump. Not too far away,

This is a classical music show, classical music adjacent. Sonny Rollins passed. I was appreciating a retrospective during this week from various programmers on KCSB. It's always nice to honor the greats. Right now, I am going to go next to a piece by Claudia Montero called Tres Colores Porteños, number 3, Rojo. Here we go, 3 colors. Red by Claudia Montero. And that is right now on Lux Obscura, KCSB-FM in Santa Barbara.

Well, let's not interrupt our beautiful tango. That's terrible. You're listening to KCSB-FM in Santa Barbara, 91.9. And let's give our composer Alfred Schnickde his proper due here with Daniel Hope and Alexei Botanov. And this is Tango, this one arranged by Andrei Rachmanin on Lux Obscura, KCSB.

There we go. A beautiful tango to dance us right into the next hour, 7 o'clock hour, almost on KCSB FM, Lux Obscura. We're going to go next to a piece called Lele Juan Lancelotti. We're going to play a few pieces by this composer, who is a multimedia artist, performer, scholar of classical music, all around amazing artistic woman, and Polynesian, of Polynesian ancestry, I believe. I'm going to play a couple of pieces called On Stochastic Wave Behavior. And this features the performing group, the vocal group, Room Full of Teeth. And I vocal because they often use their vocal cords, but they also use a lot of breath in their performances. So here we go with On Stochastic Wave Behavior, Lele Juan Lancelotti, right now on Lux Obscura, KCSB.

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The program is Lux Obscura, and I'm your host, Jay Scott. We are listening to Lelehua, Lelehua, Lancelotti.

0: the transfixing horn sound there of Mr. Brian Horton. Gone too soon, left us in 2022, passed away just shy of his 46th birthday from North Carolina. Wonderful jazz horn player and just expert of the reeds and of breath. Gone too soon. The composer Lelehua Lancelotti of Kanaka Maoli ancestry, Native Hawaiian, as they'd say, the true original Hawaiian people, and a beautiful piece called Forever Forward in Search of the Beautiful. And you are tuned in to Lux Obscura on KCSB FM in Santa Barbara, 91.9, streaming at kcsb.org. Good morning to you. And we're going to go next to a piece called Pan, Death of Pan, by composer Claire Chase. KCSB, Lux Obscura.
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What?

We heard flutist Claire Chase there, known for many things as a solo artist, collaborative artist, curator, and a grand proponent of experimental music. Claire Chase was the music director for the Ojai Music Festival last year. And of course, we have the Ojai Music Festival coming up now in June. So if you are interested in experimental music in a beautiful, transformative setting, then you definitely should look into the Ojai Music Festival coming up here in June, mid-June. You could check those dates on the internet. We heard the pieces Density 21.5. And that was by composer Edgar Varese. And before that, a Claire Chase composition, Pan, Death of Pan. And I believe that is the musical depiction of the story as told by Plutarch in the Obsolescence of Oracles, an incident where sailors passed by a Greek island and heard Thamus tell the people that the great god Pan is dead, and it was met with much wailing and lamentation. And this is during the time of the advent of Christianity and the time of Christ. So they figured, many Christian theologians figure, like, it's the death of the old gods. But do they really die? They live on in music and artistic inspiration, of course. That was Pan, Death of Pan. And certainly it might have sounded like that. That is Claire Chase demonstrating a superb control of her breath, because she is not only playing the flute through that piece, she's playing a gigantic pan flute and also vocalizing the gasping breath of somebody in the throes of death. So incredible, incredible lung and breath control right there on that piece, if I do say so myself. I'm appreciating that, especially right now, after having had a cold and knowing how these little respiratory viruses can really take it out of you. Yes. So with that, let us move on to another piece. This one called Illumine by Anna Thorvald's daughter, and this is with the Contemporary Ensemble, directed by Stephen Schick. That's right now on Lux Obscura, KCSB-FM, Santa Barbara.

St. Matthew Passion there, Johann Sebastian Bach. That was a recording with the Academy of Ancient Music Choir of King's College, Cambridge, and directed by Stephen Cleobury. It might be Cleobury. And I must say that's not my favorite recording of that. And I was searching around for my favorite recording and I haven't quite found where I placed that. So I will find that. Before that, Illumine. This is composer Anna Torvalds daughter. And we heard the International Ensemble directed by Stephen Schick. That's on Aqua, a release called Aqua. And I think

all cut up, then I would like to go next to a piece that I really love. And I know I've played it many times, actually, throughout my time doing this program, Lux Obscura. And it's just because it's so haunting and so beautiful and evocative. I can't help but go back to it. Henryk Górecki. And the Symphony Number 3, Opus 36, this is the Largo, and it is with sung by soprano Dawn Upshaw. And we have the London Sinfonietta underneath, or accompanying, I should say, directed by David Sinman. And that is right now on Lux Obscura, KCSB FM in Santa Barbara.

Right now, a piece called Chime, composer Tiffany Skidmore, and we're listening to percussionist Patty Cudd. This is a new release I found in our music library, curated by our very talented music librarian and team, Cyanotypes is the name of the CD. 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

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I'm your host, Jay Scott. The program is Lux Obscura. And right now we're listening to Songs of California, music for winds and piano. And this is music by Jenny Brandon. The piece is called Five Frogs, Number 3, Swimming.

The Way of the Birds. That was Georgi Arnaudov and Tanya Kanadzdeva. Oh dear, I'm so sorry for that pronunciation. Tanya Kazandjeva and a whole host of other artists playing on that piece. Arnaudov, The Way of the Birds, footnote. And in that same vein, here's music out of Turkey, İnsan İnsan. We have Fazıl Say and Seda Kirangaya on this next piece on Lux Obscura KCSB.

Turkish pianist Fazıl Say and singer Seda Kiranskaya, Kirankaya, and that is from a release called Wild Pomegranate Tree. The album is called this, and that particular piece was called Human Person, and basically the pomegranate representing abundance, life, and a fierceness in this record is basically there's a fierceness to life and dignity and abundance and precious vitality. This, according to the liner notes, I think that's a wonderful description. And before that, The Way of the Birds, Georgi Arnaudov, and a plethora of wonderful musicians on that that landscape of a piece, that landscape of a musical piece, I think. Right now, what am I going to play next? I have a piece here called The Cycle of Peace, number 3, Blessed. And this is by composer Jessica Ulusoy Horsley. And we're going to hear Martha. Let's see, our musicians, Martha McLaurin, Jeremy Budd, and the Tenebrae, directed by Nigel Short. And that's what I'm going to play next because I like that title, Cycle of Peace, number 3. That's right now on Lux Obscura, KCSB-FM, Santa Barbara.

Well, I guess you can't play a song called Blessed without it ending with an amen. So, well, hey, that makes sense. So, I want to introduce something new. Our retired classical music host, Ben, is going to work with me on preparing a classical music concert calendar, a community calendar in the spirit of our community here in Santa Barbara. And what we have coming up, two big events happening this summer. We have the Music Academy of the West Summer Festival, and that's June 17th through August 8th. And of course, the big Ojai Music Festival coming up June 11th through the 14th. As Ben says here, Music Academy of the West Festival is a complex and sprawling festival. So I like sprawling. Sprawling is interesting and fun and sounds like a carnival. So if you are looking for some classical music performances to attend in person right here in the Santa Barbara area, now you know. Music Academy of the West. You can find them at musicacademyofthewest.org. And of course, the Ojai Music Festival. That's been your concert calendar for Santa Barbara, right here on Lux Obscura, KCSB. And with that, I'm going to say thank you for tuning in today. 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And with that, we're going to go out with this, the Clarinet Carousel Waltz, but also a little homage to Sonny Rollins, because we must. Have a great day, enjoy your weekend, and do good things.

0: This is Lady Calico inviting you to join us as we travel the worlds of fairy, folk, and tall tales, fantasy, fables, myths, and nonsense. All dear to the hearts of children everywhere, no matter their ages. You know, gentle listeners, just being in the fairy ring, when you think about the...
1: Good morning, and welcome to Tales from the Fairy Ring. I'm Lady Calico's son, Chris Testudo, and each week on this program, we revisit a classic recording from the KCSB archives, supplemented by a bit of context and commentary provided by myself. You know, there were so many stories my mother wanted to share with you over the years, and a lot of them wouldn't really fit neatly into a 30-minute package, so she was often forced to provide just a little taste of something much longer. Sometimes she'd also make more room by spreading a story out between two shows. Today's show is an example of both of those things. It's part one of a two-part dip into what is actually a series of six books overall. They all focus on a little girl living in North Dakota in a house on the edge of the prairie. At this point, you're probably thinking that girl must be Laura Ingalls Wilder, but if so, you would be wrong. Because...
0: her name is Twinkle, and she is constantly being swept away into magical worlds. And today, gentle listeners, you are invited to share one of these adventures with her. So, come now into the fairy ring, sit on a lily pad, and listen to Twinkle's Enchantment. Beginning with Chapter 1, Twinkle Enters the Big Gulch. One afternoon, Twinkle decided to go into the Big Gulch and pick some blueberries for Papa's supper. She had on her blue gingham dress and her blue sunbonnet, and there were stout shoes upon her feet. So she took her tin pail and started out.
2: "Be back in time for supper," called Mama from the kitchen porch.
0: "Course," said Twinkle as she trotted away. I'm not hungry now, but I'll be hungry enough when supper time comes. Course I'll be back." The side of the gulch was but a little way from the house. It was like a big ditch, only the sides were not too steep to crawl down. And in the middle of the gulch were rolling hills and deep gullies, all covered with wild bushes and vines and a few flowering plants, very rare in this part of the country. Twinkle hadn't lived very long in this section of Dakota, for her father had just bought the new farm that lay beside the gulch. So the big ditch was a great delight to her, and she loved to wander through it and pick the berries and flowers that never grew on the plains above. Today, she crept carefully down the path back of the house and soon reached the bottom of the gulch. Then she began to search for the berries, but all were gone in the places where she had picked them before, so she found she must go further along. She sat down to rest for a time, and by she happened to look up at the other side and saw a big cluster of bushes hanging full of ripe blueberries, just about halfway up the opposite bank. She had never gone so far before, but if she wanted the

0: it say, 'Look out for the line of enchantment. You'll soon cross it if you don't watch out.' What line of enchantment?" asked Twinkle. "It's almost under your nose," replied the little creature. I don't see anything at all," she said after looking closely. "Of course you don't," said the beetle. "It isn't a mark, you know, that anyone can see with their eyes. But it's a line of enchantment just the same, and whoever steps over it is sure to see strange things and have strange adventures."
1: I don't mind that," said Twinkle.
0: "Well, I don't mind if you don't," returned the beetle,
1: and by that time he had crept across the path and disappeared underneath a big rock. Twinkle went on without being at all afraid. If the beetle spoke truly, and there really was an invisible line that divided the common real world from an enchanted country, she was very eager to cross it, as any little girl might well be. And then it occurred to her that she must have crossed the enchanted line before she met the beetle, for otherwise she wouldn't have understood his language or known what he was talking about. Children don't talk with beetles in the real world, as Twinkle knew very well. And she was walking along soberly, thinking this over, when suddenly a voice cried out to her,
2: "Be careful!"
1: Chapter 2, The Rolling Stone. Of course, Twinkle stopped then and looked around to see who had spoken. But no one was anywhere in sight, so she started on again.
2: "Look out or you'll step on me," cried the voice a second time.
1: She looked at her feet very carefully. There was nothing near them but a big round stone that was about the size of her head and a prickly thistle that she never would step on if she could possibly help it.
0: "Who's talking?" she asked.
2: "Why, I'm talking," answered the voice. "Who do you suppose it is?"
1: I don't know," said Twinkle. "I just can't see anybody at all."
2: "Then you must be blind," said the voice. "I'm the Rolling Stone, and I'm about 2 inches from your left toes."
0: "The Rolling Stone?"
2: "That's it. That's me. I'm the Rolling Stone that gathers no moss."
0: "You can't be," said Twinkle, sitting down in the path and looking carefully at the stone.
2: "Why not?"
0: "Because you don't roll," she said. "You're a stone, of course. I can see that all right. But you're not rolling."
2: "Oh, silly," replied the stone. "I don't have to roll every minute to be a rolling stone, do I?"
0: "Of course you do," answered Twinkle. "If you don't roll, you're just a common still stone."
2: "Well, I declare," exclaimed the stone. "You don't seem to understand anything. You're a talking girl, are you not?"
0: "To be sure I am," said Twinkle.
2: "But you don't talk every minute, do you?"
0: "Mama says I do," she answered.
2: "But you don't. You're sometimes quiet, aren't you?"
0: "Course I am."
2: "That's the way with me. Sometimes I roll, and so I'm called the Rolling Stone. Sometimes you talk, and so you're the

0: talking girl?
1: No, I'm Twinkle, she said.
0: That doesn't sound like a name, remarked the stone.
1: It's what Papa calls me anyway, explained the girl. Then, thinking that she had lingered long enough, she added, I'm going up the hill to pick those berries. Since you can roll, suppose you go with me.
0: What uphill? Exclaimed the stone.
1: Why not? Asked Twinkle.
0: Whoever heard of a stone rolling uphill? It's unnatural.
1: Any stone can roll downhill, said the child. If you can't roll uphill, you're no better than a common cobblestone.
0: Oh, I can roll uphill if I have to, declared the stone peevishly. But it's hard work and nearly breaks my back.
1: I can't see that you have any back, said Twinkle.
0: Why, I'm all back, replied the stone. When your back aches, it's only a part of you. But when my back aches, it's all of me, except the middle.
1: The middle ache is the worst of all, said Twinkle solemnly. Well, if you don't want to go, she added, jumping up, I'll say goodbye.
0: Anything to be sociable, said the stone, sighing deeply. I'll go along and keep you company, but it's a lot easier to roll down than it is to roll up, I assure you.
1: Why, you're a regular grumbler, exclaimed Twinkle.
0: That's because I lead a hard life, returned the stone dismally. But don't let us quarrel. It's so seldom I get a chance to talk with anyone of my own standing in society.
1: You can't have any standing without feet, declared Twinkle, shaking her head at the stone.
0: One can have understanding, at least, was the answer. And understanding is the best standing any person can have.
1: Perhaps that is true, said the child thoughtfully. But I'm glad I have legs just the same. Chapter 3. Some Queer Acquaintances.
2: Wait a minute,
1: implored a small voice, and the girl noticed a yellow butterfly that had just settled down upon the stone.
2: Aren't you the child from the farm?
1: To be sure, she answered, much amused to hear the butterfly speak.
2: Then you can tell me if your mother expects to churn today,
1: said the pretty creature, slowly folding and unfolding its dainty wings.
2: Why do you want to know? If she churns today, I'll fly over to the house and try to steal some butter. But if your mother isn't going to churn, I'll fly down into the gulch and rob a bee's nest I know of.
1: Why do you rob and steal? Inquired Twinkle.
2: It's the only way I can get my living, said the butterfly. Nobody ever gives me anything, and so I have to take what I want.
1: Do you like butter?
2: Of course I do. That's why we are called butterflies, you know. I prefer butter to anything else, and I have heard that in some countries the children always leave a little dish of butter on the windowsill so that we may help ourselves whenever we are hungry. I wish I had been born in such a country.
1: Mother won't churn until Saturday, said Twinkle. I know, 'cause I've got to help her, and I just hate butter making.
2: Then I won't go to the farm today,
1: replied the butterfly.
2: Goodbye, little girl. If you think of it, leave a dish of butter around where I can get at it.
1: All right, said Twinkle, and the butterfly waved its wings and fluttered through the air into the gulch below. Then the girls started up the hill, and the stone rolled slowly beside her, groaning and grumbling because the ground was so rough. Presently, she noticed running across the path a tiny book, not much bigger than a postage stamp. It had two slender legs like those of a bumblebee, and upon these it ran so fast that all the leaves fluttered wildly, the covers being half open. "What's that?" asked Twinkle, looking after the book in surprise.
0: "Oh, that is a little learning," answered the stone. "Look out for it, for they say it's a dangerous thing."
1: "It's gone already," said Twinkle.
0: "Let it go. Nobody wants it that I know of. Just help me over this bump, will you?"
1: So she rolled the stone over the little hillock, and just as she did so, her attention was attracted by a curious noise that sounded like pop, pop, pop. "What's that?" she inquired, hesitating to advance.
0: "Only a weasel," answered the stone. "Stand still a minute and you'll see him. Whenever he thinks he's alone and there's no one to hear, pop goes the weasel."
1: Sure enough, a little animal soon crossed their path, making the funny noise at every step. But as soon as he saw that Twinkle was staring at him, he stopped popping and rushed into a bunch of tall grass and hid himself. And now they were almost at the berry bushes, and Twinkle trotted so fast that the Rolling Stone had hard work to keep up with her. But when she got to the bushes, she found a flock of strange birds sitting upon them and eating up the berries as fast as they could. The birds were not much bigger than robins and were covered with a soft, velvety skin instead of with feathers, and they had merry black eyes and long, slender beaks curving downward from their noses, which gave to their faces a saucy expression. The lack of usual feathers might not have surprised Twinkle so much had she not noticed upon the tail of each bird one single solitary feather of great length, which was certainly a remarkable thing. "I know what they are," she said, nodding her head wisely. "They're birds of a feather." At this, the birds burst into a chorus of laughter, and one of them said, "Perhaps you think that's why we flock together."
2: "Well, isn't that the reason?" she asked.
1: "Not a bit of it," declared the bird. "The reason we flock together is because we're too proud to mix with common birds who have feathers all over them."
2: "I should think you'd be ashamed, 'cause you're so naked," she returned.
1: The fact is, Twinkle," said another bird as he pecked at a blueberry and swallowed it, "the common things in this world don't amount to much. There are millions of birds on Earth, but only a few of us that have but one feather. In my opinion, if you had but one hair upon your head, you'd be much prettier.
3: I'd be more extraordinary, I'm sure, said Twinkle, using the biggest word she could think of.
0: There's no accounting for tastes, remarked the Rolling Stone, which had just arrived at Twinkle's side after a hard roll up the path. For my part, I haven't either hair or feathers, and I'm glad of it.
3: The birds laughed again at this, and as they had eaten all the berries they cared for, they now flew into the air and disappeared. Chapter 4. The Dancing Bear.
1: Really, said Twinkle as she began picking the berries and putting them into her pail, I didn't know so many things could talk.
0: It's because you are in the part of the gulch that's enchanted, answered the Rolling Stone. When you get home again, you will think this is all a dream.
1: I wonder if it isn't, she suddenly cried, stopping to look around and then feeling of herself carefully. It's usually the way in all the fairy stories that Papa reads to me. I don't remember going to sleep any time, but perhaps I did after all.
0: Don't let it worry you, wah, wah, wah, said the stone, making a queer noise that Twinkle thought was meant for a laugh. If you wake up, you'll be sorry you didn't dream longer. And if you find you haven't been asleep, this will be a wonderful adventure.
1: That's true enough, the girl answered, and again began filling her pail with the berries. When I tell Mama all this, she won't believe a word of it. And Papa will laugh and pinch my cheek and say I'm like Alice in Wonderland or Dorothy in the Land of Oz.
3: Just then, she noticed something big and black coming around the bushes from the other side, and her heart beat a good deal faster when she saw before her a great bear standing upon his rear legs beside her. He had a little red cap on his head that was kept in place by a band of rubber elastic. His eyes were small but round and sparkling, and there seemed to be a smile upon his face, for his white teeth showed in two long rows.
0: "Don't be afraid," called out the Rolling Stone. "It's only the Dancing Bear."
4: "Why should the child be afraid?"
3: asked the bear, speaking in a low, soft tone that reminded her of the purring of a kitten.
4: "No one ever heard of a dancing bear hurting anybody. We're about the most harmless things in the world."
1: "Are you really a dancing bear?" asked Twinkle curiously.
4: "I am, my dear,"
3: he replied, bowing low and then folding his arms proudly as he leaned against a big rock that was near.
4: "I wish there was someone here who could tell you what a fine dancer I am. It wouldn't be modest for me to praise myself, you know."
1: "I suppose not," said Twinkle. "But if you're a dancing bear, why don't you dance?"
0: "There it is again," cried the Rolling Stone. "This girl Twinkle wants to keep everybody moving. She wouldn't believe at first that I was a Rolling Stone because I was lying quiet just then. And now she won't believe you're a dancing bear because you don't eternally keep dancing."
4: "Well, there's some sense in that after all," declared the bear. "I'm only a dancing bear while I'm dancing, to speak the exact truth. And you're only a rolling stone while you're rolling."
0: "I beg to disagree with you," returned the stone in a cold voice.
4: "Well, don't let us quarrel on any account," said the bear. "I invite you both to come to my cave and see me dance. Then Twinkle will be sure I am a dancing bear."
1: "I haven't filled my pail yet," said the little girl, "and I've got to get enough berries for Papa's supper."
4: "I'll help you," replied the bear politely.
1: And at once he began to pick berries and to put them into Twinkle's pail. His big paws looked very clumsy and awkward, but it was astonishing how many blueberries the bear could pick with them. Twinkle had hard work to keep up with him, and almost before she realized how fast they had worked, the little pail was full and overflowing with fine, plump berries.
4: "And now," said the bear, "I will show you the way to my cave."
1: You have been listening to chapters 1 through 3 in part of Chapter 4 from Twinkle's Enchantment, from the book Twinkle Tales. But there's obviously more to the adventures, which I promise we will continue next time.
5: Because, yes, that's all we have time for today. Tune in next week to hear more of Twinkle's adventure and to find out the surprising answer to who wrote this story. Until then, I am, in the spirit of Lady Calico,
1: asking you to keep the fairy circle alive.

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Good morning and welcome to American Roots Radio here on KCSB-FM in Santa Barbara. I'm your host, Witch Doctor, and we got another Saturday morning full of great roots music for you. Theme? What theme? Well, we got a couple of sub-themes throughout the show today, but other than that, it's basically a themeless morning. One of the sub-themes is that Willie Nelson has another album coming out. Can you believe it? Another album. I think he must have some kind of world record by now. The full release is not out yet, but they have released a few tunes, and we're going to be playing one of them in a Willie's Roundup set, which is going to start in just a moment. And we got some of Willie's buddies joining him for a few of these tracks. So are you ready to get started? I am. As always, I'm glad to be with you on this fine morning. So without further ado, let's get things going. And we're going to start things off with Willie and Merle Haggard and Ray Price for your listening pleasure. Only on American Roots Radio here on KCSB-FM in Santa Barbara and streaming live globally from kcsb.org and over the airwaves from 91.9 FM in Santa Barbara and the surrounding environs. Oh, and before I forget, another sub-theme, which we'll be visiting later in the show, has to do with a great jazz musician who passed away just a few days ago, and we'll be paying tribute to him as well. Thanks for listening.

come on home. Without my baby, I just can't go on. I just gotta, I just gotta.

recognize. Wasn't I just a kid moving to Tennessee?

And there ends a juicy Willie's roundup with a little help from his buddy Merle Haggard. And that last track came off a brand new Willie Nelson release, an LP that was out as of yesterday. Witch Doctor does occasionally play some contemporary roots music. We just heard Willie Nelson doing Dream Chaser, the title track off his brand new LP. And that one's on Sony. Before that, we heard Merle Haggard doing Beer Can Hill. Witch Doctor found out about that tune from my buddy John Wilcox in Marley's Ghost. I went and found Merle's version of it. We will be hearing from John Wilcox in just a little bit, but the original version of Beer Can Hill that we just heard came from Merle Haggard's LP, simply titled 1996. Can you guess what year it came out? Yeah, you got it. 1996 on Curb Records. And we started the show and the set with Willie, Merle, and Ray Price doing the tune I Gotta Have My Baby Back. And that came off of Last of the Breed from 2007 on UMG. And now we're going to keep on keeping on with some Petra Hayden and Bill Frisell.

We just heard a tune called Osei Shalom by a band named Nefesh Mountain. Osei Shalom translates from Hebrew to mean maker of peace. A well-known Jewish prayer uses the phrase to ask God to bring peace to the Jewish people and to all of humanity. That's how it's used in the song as well. The band Nefesh Mountain prides themselves on playing Jewgrass. Osei Shalom came off the 2018 album Beneath the Open Sky. Featured on that track include guests Sam Bush on mandolin, Jerry Douglas on dobro, and Tony Trischka on banjo. Beneath the Sky was self-published by Nefesh Mountain in 2018. Before Nefesh Mountain, we heard Corey Walker doing a tune called Tried to Ruin My Name, and that featured Sierra Farrell on vocals along with Corey Walker. And that was a single from 2023 on Mountain Fever Records. Before that, we heard John Wilcox doing Unfair Weather Friend from his LP Andalusian Highway. That's a 2021 Sage Arts release. We started things off with Petra Hayden and Bill Frisell doing Satellite off their album simply titled Petra Hayden and Bill Frisell. That's a 2003 Songline Tonefield recording. Okay, if you think that last set was a diverse set, wait until you hear this next one. 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

0: band. We've got to consent to stay in this decadent town. Aye, aye, aye.
1: Too bad you can't go back to Moscow to pity us too. Instead of writing symphonies to Russia divine,
0: at home all yes you write them, you're sent off to a mine.
1: We'll hear you

0: Cha-cha!
1: Was that a schizophrenic set? I'll let you be the judge. We just heard Fred Astaire, Joseph Bulloff, Peter Lorre, and Jules Munchen doing Too Bad from the soundtrack Silk Stockings. That song is a sarcastic statement, singing, "Too bad we can't go back to Moscow. We're stuck in the States." The musical Silk Stockings came out in 1957, and the soundtrack is on, or is licensed, to Turner Communications from 2002. Sorry, that's Turner Entertainment Company. Before Too Bad, we heard Shel Silverstein doing Drain My Brain. That was the title track of the LP from the same name. Witch Doctor knew Shel Silverstein from grade school, but I only knew his poetry. I didn't know he was a musician as well. Now I know. Drain My Brain is a 2010 Essential Media Group release. Before Shel Silverstein, we heard The Mothers of Invention featuring Frank Zappa doing a tune called Stuff Up the Cracks. And that was off of a doo-wop album called Cruising with Reuben and the Jets. That's from 1968 originally and is currently a 2012 UMG release. We started the set with the Marvelettes doing a tune called Whisper. Whisper is off the album Please Mr. Postman and was written by Berry Gordy and Marv Johnson. It was originally from 1961 and it's currently a 1991 Motown Records release. You ready for some more music? We got a tune now, an early tune that Steve Miller did, which I think was originally played on the radio by T-Bone Walker.
2: Here's one of his really beautiful tunes. It was written by Edward Hale. It was recorded in 1952, right about the same time that music you were hearing during the intermission was recorded at the home. And it's called Lolly Lou.

Lolly-loo, lolly-loo, what are you gonna do? That was Steve Miller, early in his career, I think, doing a tune he heard from Junior Walker. The tune was called Lolly-loo. Steve Miller cut his teeth on the south side of Chicago as a young boy and was exposed to some of the blues greats in the early 60s, folks like T-Bone Walker. I know that was a short set, one tune to be exact, but in just a minute, after a Spanish pause and some station identification, we'll be back with you with lots more great roots music. 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

0: 91.9 KCSB-FM in Santa Barbara is excited to announce upcoming concerts in this area we'll be offering comp tickets to over the airwaves and online. Here's a glimpse of what we have in store. Fokia presents Tropa Mágica and the Crystal Tears at the Ojai Deer Lodge on Thursday, May 14th. Tuesday, May 19th, Unknown Mortal Orchestra plays the Ventura Music Hall A La La's plus Sam Blascucci of Mapache at the Ventura Music Hall on Tuesday, June 2nd. Agent Orange at Soho on Wednesday, June 3rd. Fokia presents The Mesthetics with James Brandon Lewis at the Deer Lodge on Friday, June 12th. Stephen Marley at the Majestic Ventura Theater also on Friday, June 12th. 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Here's a sampling of some upcoming selections. On May 22nd and 23rd, there's a 35th anniversary revival in 4K, James Cameron's blockbuster and award-winning sequel, Terminator 2 Judgment Day, from 1991. A cyborg from the future, Arnold Schwarzenegger, protects Sarah Connor's young son, John, Edward Furlong, from an even more advanced and powerful cyborg, also starring Linda Hamilton, Robert Patrick, and Joe Morton. Next, May 29th and 30th features 20th anniversary showings of David R. Ellis's 2006 internet sensation, the action thriller Snakes on a Plane, in which an FBI agent, Samuel L. Jackson, takes on a plane full of venomous snakes, released to kill a witness on a flight from Honolulu, with Juliana Margulies. June 5th and 6th brings us the local premiere of Marama, a new Maori gothic revenge horror set in Victorian England in 1859. Written and directed by the UK-based New Zealand filmmaker Teratoa Stappard. And on June 12th and 13th, there will be a 40th anniversary presentation of David Cronenberg's remake of the 1950s sci-fi horror classic The Fly, in which a botched experiment transmutes an intense scientist, Seth Brundle, Jeff Goldblum, into a hybrid insect, also starring Gina Davis and John Getz. After Hours films screen at the SBIFF Film Center, which is at 916 State Street. 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

We are now officially in the second half of the show, and we just had a set of rock and roll there for you. We heard Dwayne Betts and Palmetto Motel doing a song called Stare at the Sun, and that song featured Derek Trucks on slide guitar. The song came off an album called Wild and Precious Life, and that's from 2023 under exclusive license to Royal Potato Family. By the time you hear this episode of American Roots Radio, Witch Doctor will have seen and heard Dwayne Betts and Palmetto Motel play live in Southern Florida. I'm looking forward to that, don't mind telling you. And later this summer, Derek Trucks will be playing with the Tedeschi Trucks Band in Santa Barbara at the Bowl. I'm looking forward to that as well. We started the second half of the show and the set with a live track from The Who. I don't often play tracks from British supergroups, but I'm a huge fan of The Who. They are our cousins from across the ocean, and Roger Daltrey is going to be playing at the Libero in the coming months. So for all those reasons, I felt like playing something from The Who. So there you go. The tune was Dreaming from the Waste, a John Entwistle penned tune that Roger Daltrey sang. It was a live recording of the song from the Swansea Football Ground in 1976. I believe that's somewhere in Wales. And you can definitely hear John Entwistle wailing on that one. The track came off one of the many box sets from The Who entitled 30 Years of Maximum R&B. And let's face it, at their essence, The Who really are an extremely loud and raucous R&B band, even though they're a bunch of white guys. The box set came out in 1994 on Polydor, MCA, and Geffen. Let's get back to America, shall we? Are y'all ready for a dose of Dead? For those of you who were listening last week, you probably correctly are guessing that Jerry Garcia is going to be pulling off some covers this morning. And we're going to start with this one, which is apropos considering it's following The Who. Enjoy.

We've been listening to Jerry Garcia with Merle Saunders doing George Gershwin's Summertime. I think I can say that this is a fairly rare tune for Jerry Garcia to be playing. I'm not sure how many live recordings there are of Jerry doing Summertime, but this is from the Lion's Share Quonset Hut in San Anselmo, California, on September 25th of 1971. John Kahn is playing bass, and Tom Fogerty is featured on rhythm guitar. The release is titled Garcia Live Volume 22 and is on Round Records from this year. Just before this, we heard Olden in the Way featuring Jerry Garcia doing the Rolling Stones cover of Wild Horses. And that's from the band and bluegrass group Olden in the Way and their live recording, also titled Olden in the Way. The live recording comes from the Boarding House in San Francisco, circa 1973, on Round Records. We're going to be starting the jazz portion of our show in just a moment. And as I said at the beginning of the show, we are celebrating a very, very special tenor saxophone player, the last of the giant tenor players, Mr. Sonny Rollins, who passed away just a few days ago. The remainder of today's show will be dedicated to Sonny Rollins and will feature Sonny Rollins in a variety of contexts, playing with different musicians. We're going to start things off with Sonny Rollins playing with his own band and doing a tune called Dearly Beloved off of the seminal release entitled Sound of Sonny. In addition to Sonny Rollins on sax, this tune features Percy Heath on bass and Roy Haynes on drums. It was recorded in mid-1957, so we'll hear that in just a moment. Rest in peace and power, Sonny Rollins. Your music will live with us forever.

We've been listening to The Eternal Triangle off of Sunny Side Up, which features Dizzy Gillespie, Sonny Rollins, and Sonny Stitt. Sunny Side Up is a 1959 Verve Records release, currently on UMG. We're celebrating the life of Sonny Rollins, who just passed. And you can hear his greatness on the tenor sax on this track. The personnel on this track include Dizzy Gillespie on trumpet, Sonny Stitt and Sonny Rollins on tenor saxophones, Ray Bryant on piano, Tommy Bryant on bass, and Charlie Persip on drums. Sonny Rollins playing on this track is clearly inspired, as is everyone else's. Before this, we heard Thelonious Monk doing Brilliant Corners, which featured Thelonious Monk on piano, Sonny Rollins on tenor sax, Ernie Henry on alto sax, Oscar Pettiford on double bass, and Max Roach on drums. I think these tracks clearly demonstrate Sonny Rollins' brilliance on his instrument and his creative genius. We're going to end the show with Sonny Rollins playing with his own band, doing a tune called There Is No Greater Love, which I think perfectly embodies Sonny Rollins' philosophy throughout his life. This tune comes off his seminal release, Way Out West, from 1957. It's currently on the Concord Music Group label, and it features Ray Brown on bass and Shelly Mann on drums, and the late, great Sonny Rollins on saxophone. Thank you for listening to another episode of American Roots Radio. It's been a great pleasure sharing all this great music with you, and I want to go out with a note of gratitude for Sonny Rollins and all the great music that he's given us. Great spirit willing, I'll be back with you next week, same time, same station. 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Peace out.

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Here's a sampling of some upcoming selections. On May 22nd and 23rd, there's a 35th anniversary revival in 4K, James Cameron's blockbuster and award-winning sequel, Terminator 2, Judgment Day, from 1991. A cyborg from the future, Arnold Schwarzenegger, protects Sarah Connor's young son, John, Edward Furlong, from an even more advanced and powerful cyborg, also starring Linda Hamilton, Robert Patrick, and Joe Morton. Next, May 29th and 30th features 20th anniversary showings of David R. Ellis' 2006 internet sensation, the action thriller Snakes on a Plane, in which an FBI agent, Samuel L. Jackson, takes on a plane full of venomous snakes released to kill a witness on a flight from Honolulu with Juliana Margulies. June 5th and 6th brings us the local premiere of Marama, a new Maori gothic revenge horror set in Victorian England in 1859. Written and directed by the UK-based New Zealand filmmaker Teratoa Stappard. And on June 12th and 13th, there will be a 40th anniversary presentation of David Cronenberg's remake of the 1950s sci-fi horror classic The Fly, in which a botched experiment transmutes an intense scientist, Seth Brundle, Jeff Goldblum, into a hybrid insect, also starring Gina Davis and John Getz. After Hours films screen at the SBIFF Film Center, which is at 916 State Street. Showtimes are 9 p.m. Tickets and more info can be found at sbifftheaters.com.

And a great Saturday morning to you from KCSB FM, Santa Barbara, 91.9 on your dial. I'm Pat Cardenas. The show is The Black Nag. And, well, I've got all kinds of goodies for you today, but we're going to get started with this.

All right, let me tell you about that opening set for this week's edition of the Black Nag. We started with Sequentia with O Cohors Milice Flores. That's the antiphon to the Apostles, and that's by Hildegard von Bingen. And the CD is called Celestial Hierarchy on Deutsche Harmonia Mundi. And from Eugene List on the piano there in the Utah Symphony Orchestra, we heard the Grand Tarantelle for piano and orchestra by composer Louis Moreau Gottschalk. And that's from The World of Louis Moreau Gottschalk on Vanguard label. Coming up next, gonna take you down to the Bahamas and thereabouts. Pele Juju.

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0: good night. 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
1: Okay, and that set we heard from Pele Juju with Stop Your Pushing, and that's from Reggae on the River, the 10th anniversary on Earthbeat Records. And we also heard another cut from that CD, Jimmy Cliff and the Oneness Band with Save Our Planet Earth. And from Shelton Swain and Group, we heard Oh Jesus, My Baby. And that's from a compilation CD called Kneeling Down Inside the Gate, the Great Rhyming Singers of the Bahamas, which is on the Rounder label. And from Van Dyke Parks, we heard On the Rolling Sea, When Jesus Comes to Me. And from Jody Stecker, Kate Brislin, and Larry Hanks, we heard Kneeling Down Inside the Gate. And that's from a compilation CD called Out on the Rolling Sea, and that's on Green Linnet Records. And from Joseph Spence and the Pinder family, we heard I Bid You Good Night. And that's from their album called The Spring of 65 on Rounder Records. And coming up next, we have Sandeep Das and the Hum Ensemble. And you're listening to The Black Knight here at KCSB-FM Santa Barbara 91.9.

Okay, that was Taj Mahal and the Hula Blues with Moonlight Lady. And that's from a compilation CD called Mele o Hawaii on Hear Music, or Sony label, from 2007. And we also heard another cut from that compilation CD by a group called Kohala. And we heard Deeper Blue. And that's from that same CD. And we started off that set with Sandeep Das and the Hum Ensemble with a cut called Vera, The Longing. And that's from Delhi to Damascus on Inner Circle Records. And from Leia Salonga, we heard Matud Nila. And that's from Leia Salonga, sings traditional songs over the Philippines, and that's on GLP Music. And from Bayanihan Philippine Dance Company, we heard a medley of three songs, Bahay Kubo, Lulay, and Ilocana Nasudi. And that comes from their album, Bayanihan Dance Company in Songs and Dances, which is on the Monitor label. And as I said, we finished with the Kohala with Deeper Blue and Taj Mahal with the Hula Blues. We're going to hear next from George Kahumoko Jr. from Hawaii, with a cut called Ho'okupu Kamapua. And this is from his album called Renaissance Man. And you're listening to Black Knight, KCSB FM, Santa Barbara.

All right, and that set we heard from George Kahumoko Jr. with a cut called Ho'okupu Kamapua, and that's from his album Renaissance Man on Kealia Farms Record Company label. And from Herb Ota Jr., we heard Sandcastles, and that's from his album called Ukulele Life on Lele Music Productions from 2020. And that last cut was, of course, Fats Domino, I'm Walking. And that's from a compilation CD called Hurricane on the Bayou from the Audubon Nature Institute. And coming up toward the end of our time for this week's edition of The Black Nag, going to play you out with John Martin with a cut called Outside In from his album Live at Leeds on Awareness Records. And stay tuned to KCSB FM Santa Barbara 91.9 for more great music coming your way in just a few minutes. See you next week. Thank you.

0: Hello, everyone, and welcome to a special subbed episode of Seasoning the Senses. You're listening to KCSB FM in Santa Barbara. I'm DJ Tony Tone, and while you would normally be listening to Agape by DJ Wonder right now, I'm here subbing and accompanied by my guest star, Gio.
1: Hello. Hello, can y'all hear me? What is up, UCSB and everyone else who's tuning in?
0: Yes, dude. We're all here. We can hear you. He's the co-president of Poets Club, which I am the treasurer of. And we're starting up this episode surrounding the theme of love. I was inspired by the program of Agape, which focuses on anti-war and protest music. And of course, what better way to protest war and all the atrocities that occur in the name of it than with love? Even though it's very unpredictable, and you know, love can make you feel all kinds of ways, but we're here to celebrate it and to explore all its facets, right, Gio?
1: Yeah, indeed.
0: Let's go. Yeah, it's such a pleasure joining everyone today, bright and early. I'm normally here at 2 a.m. For Seasoning the Senses, so it's a very different vibe, and it's I'm so grateful that I can reach more ears right now, that people are up. Plus, if anyone wants to call in at any point, leave a message. Call in at 805-893-242 for any messages or comments that you want to leave to us. Because, yeah, we're going to be here the next hour, and I just wanted to start off with the first track. I think it should be very quick introduction. It's called Give Me a Piece of Your Love by Ernie Clarke.

0: 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Welcome back to Seasoning the Senses. It's 91.9 FM KCSB FM in Santa Barbara. I'm DJ Tony Tone, and accompanying me is my guest star, Gio.
1: Hello.
0: What's up, man?
1: What's up?
0: It's awesome to have you in here.
1: Yes, it's a pleasure to be here with you right now.
0: How are you doing, man?
1: I've been doing good. A slightly rough morning, but, you know, we're here.
0: No, of course.
1: We're feeling good, you know.
0: I feel that 100%. I only got around, like, 5 hours of sleep. So, it's just interesting what our bodies just jolt us up for. Moreover, can you tell us a little bit about yourself, introduce yourself? Because there's probably new listeners here. They're not familiar with you.
1: All right, for sure. Mm-hmm. So, if you don't know, my name is Gio, my full name is Giovanni, but I prefer to be called Gio. I'm from the city of Lawndale. I'm a third-year English and Latin American and Iberian Studies double major. I am the co-president of Poets Club here at UCSB, and I am a poet.
0: He is Gio the poet. He is so entrenched in the culture and arts of poetry that it just astounds me. I really look up to the guy. He along with our other mutual friend Ty, they really are the ones who inspired me and like pushed me to like get into poetry and like, practice my craft. So it's just really awesome to have him here.
1: Yeah, thank you, bro. I'm glad that I've inspired you, you know.
0: Of course, yes. It's good to inspire each other, you know. That's what, like, harbors the love. That's where the community's built. And the song you just heard right now was You Need Me by Female Species off the album Tale of My Lost Love. They're a band that formed, like, in Whittier, California in the 60s, and they're all-woman group. Their track was You Need Me was like a garage rock sort of take. It almost sounded like a woman Beatles / The Doors.
1: Honestly, version, yeah.
0: You know? Yeah. Because of like the poppy groove. But there was also like keys included, which reminded me like of The Doors. And the song before that was La Bimini by Spunk and Gold Coast off their album Tighten It Up. This is one of their most well-known tracks. They're an American soul funk group that formed in Illinois. The Midwest, they're very underrated. Like we were just talking about how this track is like so psychedelic and trippy, but in a good way, you know, like with the keys and the arrangements, just like very dreamy, but also very like captivating and groovy. Like it was such a treat to listen to. The song before that was "I'll Miss You in the Morning When You Go" by Jim Spencer. I know very little about this artist, I apologize, however, they're just, all I know is they're a musician from Milwaukee, Wisconsin. And with that being said, I wanted to let Gio read a poem of his surrounding the theme of love this week, so that, you know, we can share our work here and, like, have a discussion about it.
1: Yeah, of course. Mm-hmm. Here's one of the love poems that I've written recently. It was part of a poem of day challenge that I've done during April.
0: Oh yes, during poetry month.
1: April's National Poetry Month, in case
0: you
1: haven't.
0: Yeah.
1: And like one of the prompts that I got was like a recent dream. I guess during the time that I wrote this, and like I don't know, recently like I've been kind of, you know, have been having like experiences with just like I guess the idea of love, or just like almost achieving love in that sense.
0: Definitely.
1: But you know, it's despite, you know, like whatever, you know, the things that happen, like you still kind of see that connection through that person.
0: Oh, of course, yeah.
1: And like, you know, it's, and it comes in many forms, and like, and it all in all kind of shows like that you really care about that person no matter what, you know.
0: Yes, absolutely.
1: And so, yeah. Well,
0: what's it called?
1: without further ado, I'll recite this. This one's called "Smooching at the White at the Vine House." Please. Your soft fingers cruise around the edges of my prickly face, unbothered. They felt like spider silk, unfiltered and fresh. No magical dream can compare to this moment that I otherwise think would not come true. Hearts moving to folk songs of romances and cabins. Your magic is coal burning and smoke moving in different angles of my inhaling range. Your peachy voice calms me down as the ocean tries to feel your vibrations. We shared a kiss for the emotion that will never deceive us. It is simple as it is, a bunch of clouds making up bliss. How can I resist you from holding my hand? You're the only warmth I needed after sipping chamomile tea with hints of honey to see herons preparing for shut-eye. And thank you.
0: Wow. You have such a way with words, Gio. That put me in such a calm state. Oh. Guys, it's all about the love here today. Thank you all for listening to Gio's poem. He's such a talented guy. And we got to start up the next track right now. Mon Poix Le Au Fou by Alain Peters. This is really good. Stick around.

0: What up, listeners of 91.9 KCSB FM in Santa Barbara? I'm DJ Tony Tone, and I'm accompanied by my guest today, Gio.
1: Hello.
0: Hello, everyone. We're back. And yes, the song you just heard was Oh Baby by Brighter Side of Darkness, another R&B / soul group that formed in Chicago. And they capture a lot of the 70s soul vibes.

0: the self-titled record. This is a they're Belizean artists, you guys, believe it or not. Belize has some great artists, including these Jesus Acosta and the artist before that, Elaine Peters. They're actually from I believe Madagascar, and their songs are in the genre of maloya, which is a traditional music, song and dance from the region that of Reunion in Madagascar. So it's actually really cool to listen to. I don't really listen to music like that often, and it has like a sort of like call and response sort of dynamic with the percussion instruments and like the bow instruments.
1: Yeah.
0: And it has a history from being brought by enslaved African and people to Madagascar. So it's actually very, there's some historical significance there. Also, Elaine Peters, I didn't know this, I had to research this, he's also a poet. And while I haven't heard, read or seen any of his poetry, it's certainly, I'd say it's certainly like, it informs, I would say, like the music and the approach. It's very like thought out and structured, but also incorporates a lot of different elements, which is really cool. I also wanted to give a quick promotion to a fellow programmer right now. It's by Dear Jane, the Tweedledrop. Have you ever wanted to time travel back into the late 2010s, back to Tumblr, Peter Pan collars, and vintage dresses? Transport yourself back to when New Girl was on TV and Zooey Deschanel was ruling fashion trends and everyone was covered in plaids and polka dots. When Hayley Williams still had a septum and everyone was wearing slouchy beanies. Back to Twee? Well then, the Tweedledrop is right for you. Every week, Dear Jane hosts the Tweedledrop, diving into all different facets of Twee music and the change in musical attitude during the turn of the century. 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Yes, that's a fellow programmer. The Tweedledrop. It's a very interesting concept for a program. And I believe it's definitely worth checking out a few hours from now. On Wednesdays. So, yeah, it's a really great time out here. Before we transition to the next song, I wanted to just read a poem really quick called Serenity about 2 years ago. Distance outside of you, resistance of the wind pulls me down. Yet my wings remain spread, soaring above cloud nine. They say a cat has 9 lives. Well, I only have this one. No one can take it from me, so I'll live it as free as possible, dropping in at the edge of a cliff, leaving behind those wasted years. No more tears for fears. Meanwhile, the sun peaks and bleeds, reflecting off the sparkly waves below, as the tides create a constant hum, wilting the sands of time. The salt air never tasted so good. We all say goodbye to the golden god as he descends from the sky. Lilting birds join the chorus, lulling the day into night. Thank you.
1: Beautiful.
0: I actually wrote that one for my dear friend / significant other, Haley. So if you're listening or not, I appreciate you. And we're going to get started with the next track on the list called O Barquinho, aka Little Paper Boat, by Justo Almario Quintet. Thank you.

0: just about to finish. Welcome back, listeners of KCSB FM in Santa Barbara. I'm DJ Tony Tone. I just wanted to give a quick mic break before we end off the hour. Thank you all so much for listening, riding along with us for this past hour. We've been very grateful for everyone listening. The song you just heard before this break was Find Me Gone by The Kinds off their album So If Someone Sends You Flowers, Babe, backed with Find Me Gone. Track before that was Grey Boy by Human Race off of the self-titled record as well. And O Barquinho, Little Paper Boat. And those three tracks, I think, a common link between a lot of these tracks in this playlist is that a lot of them are from the Numero Group record label. And if you don't know about the Numero Group, it's just basically like one of the record labels that like archives different different releases for like old bands or like more obscure bands. Like Unwound is on there, Duster is on there. So yeah, it's like a little like indie label, and it's got a lot of good artists. Clearly, it's got all these artists that I found so far, and just like sharing the sounds of funk and rock, but also like soul. You know, Gio, like it's actually really
1: It's just beautiful to see like the mix of genres
0: exactly
1: arranged well. You know,
0: no, for sure. And the story for an artist that I played with here, Ernie Clark, and he's a wonderful story because in between teaching music in schools around Dallas, the late Ernie Clark was working on records for his own M-Odd record label. And the first effort that he released was in 1971, and it was the 7-inch release of Give Me a Piece of Your Love. And that was the title track that we played in the beginning. And it was written as an ode for his soon-to-be wife, which is so beautiful to know. And he backed it with this song, By the Grace of God, I Am. And this is what we're going to be playing as the last song. So if you take anything from this episode, just do something for your loved one, express that, write a poem, write a song, whatever it may be. There's more than enough love to be shared and go around in the world. You know, to like fight against misery and
1: facts,
0: everything that entails, because there's few things more powerful than love, and we're here to celebrate that today. So thank you all for listening and for tuning in to Seasoning the Senses, subbing for Agape. Agape means all-encompassing love in Greek. So it was a very fitting theme for this week. And so thank you all very much. This has been Seasoning the Senses with my guest star, Gio.
1: Thank you.
0: Again, thank you for coming by for this hour. It's been a pleasure.
1: It's been a pleasure, man.
0: And to all listeners, this is By the Grace of God, I Am by Ernie Clark. Thank you all.

91.9 KCSBFM in Santa Barbara is excited to announce upcoming concerts in this area we'll be offering comp tickets to over the airwaves and online. Here's a glimpse of what we have in store. Fokia presents Tropa Mágica and the Crystal Tears at the Ojai Deer Lodge on Thursday, May 14th. Tuesday, May 19th, Unknown Mortal Orchestra plays the Ventura Music Hall A La La's plus Sam Blascucci of Mapache at the Ventura Music Hall on Tuesday, June 2nd. Agent Orange at Soho on Wednesday, June 3rd. Fokia presents The Mesthetics with James Brandon Lewis at the Deer Lodge on Friday, June 12th. Stephen Marley at the Majestic Ventura Theater also on Friday, June 12th. 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

0: Our studies show interest in nature, natural history, and local wildlife restoration has been growing across campus. At UC Santa Barbara, the Cheadle Center, located under Harder Stadium, serves as a hub for studying regional birds, plants, mammals, and a collection of over 40,000 insect specimens. They host the only natural history collection on campus, showcasing a variety of native animals and plants to the general public. 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

I wanted to write a special song for you because you were such a special man to us. You helped so many of us, and everyone whose life you touched remembers you with love. So rest in peace, E.T. You've earned it.

Welcome to this hour of the Country Kaleidoscope, 100 years of country music from the audio archives. I'm your friend, host, and librarian, Greg Drust, coming to you electronically on KCSB-FM Santa Barbara, and if left to your other devices, at kcsb.org. We started this hour with Jim Owen, a song he wrote as a tribute to Ernest Tubb, "He'll Waltz Across Texas No More." And Ernest enjoyed tremendous popularity during his lifetime, and this hour we'll be looking at and listening to some of that influence. But here is the man himself, Ernest Tubb. One of the 8 sides he recorded for the Bluebird record label, this dating from October 27th, 1936, the Mean Old Bedbug Blues.

One of Ernest Tubb's very first records, the Mean Old Bedbug Blues, recorded at the Texas Hotel in San Antonio in 1936 with a definite Jimmy Rogers influence. And Ernest continued to idolize Jimmy Rogers throughout his life, but shortly after the recording you just heard, Ernest underwent a tonsillectomy, which not only took out his tonsils, but also his yodel. And he wasn't able to sing like that anymore, so he developed his own Texas honky-tonk style. But these initial sessions were set up with the help of Jimmy's widow, Carrie Rogers. Another artist who idolized Jimmy Rogers could sound like Ernest Tubb, too, at times, and that was Benny Hess. So here's Benny's Texas Blues.

Benny's Texas Blues, Benny Hess, who shared the love of Jimmy Rogers music with Ernest Tubb. And if you listen to that recording, you could hear some Ernest Tubb influence as well. And even more so in this one, a Mercury single from 1954, which finds Alan Flats all ready to sing, but he says he's got chills and fever.

In 1954, Alan Flatt told the public about his chills and fever. More Ernest Tubb influence in this next one, co-written and sung by Al Britt. I Love You, My Darling, and this is a pretty obscure release on the Luvia record label out of Faraday, Louisiana, from 1961. Well, here's Al Britt.

I love you, my darling, Al Britz. Now, here's something recorded by Leon Payne for Starday in 1956, a very intentional cover version to be issued on budget labels. But interestingly, Leon Payne chose his recording to impersonate the Ernest Tubb cover version rather than the Johnny Cash original of So Doggone Lonesome.

0: cause true love can't be killed. I ought to get you off my mind, but I guess I never will. I could have a dozen others, but I know I'd love you still, cause I get so doggone lonesome.
1: Leon Payne nailing that Ernest Tubbs sound, so doggone lonesome. And there's never any reason for you to be lonesome because your friends at KCSB are here 24/7, 365, and all you need to do is click the radio odds of the 91.9 spot or go to kcsb.org, and there we are with the finest in all sorts of alternative programming. We are KCSB-FM, Santa Barbara. This is the Country Kaleidoscope, this hour looking at Ernest Tubb influence. And early in Hawkshaw Hawkins' career, he could really get that Ernest Tubb sound. We're playing this from a posthumous single issued by King in December 1966, but the actual recording date is somewhere in the late 40s or early 50s, as Hawkshaw Hawkins sings Jealous Fate.

0: Wow. Will the real Ernest Tubb please stand up? Hawkshaw Hawkins really getting that Ernest Tubb style on a song called Jealous Feet. As we've heard several artists sounding like Ernest Tubb, and we'll get back to that, but now going to the year 1949 for a West Coast record that bears Ernest Tubb's name. This is Red Morell on Capitol, the Ernest Tubb Talking Blues. Let's hear it.
1: Now, if you want to get in trouble, let me tell you how to do it. Just get a guitar, and then you're into it. You play all day, and you play all night, and your folks say you'll never learn to play it right. They're always fussing at you, griping, won't let you practice, trying to run you out to the hen house. Well, I bought a guitar about a year ago, and a man said I could learn it in a week or so, and he gave me a little book and a pick or two, and he said, "There, Ed, it's up to you, that dirty dog." Cost me $4.95, every cent of money I had.

she's nervous, ears ringing, want to scream. 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She said for love, but I got my doubts. I think that guitar chased her out. She's a game gal. Just couldn't take it. Limit to everything. Now, my pa, he took it a different way. He said, you may turn your ma's hair gray and drive your sister away from home, but you or I, boy, is gonna start to roll when I ain't leaving. Never intend to. You figure it out. I did. Fast like. So the next day after my clothes were packed, I swung that guitar across my back and I caught myself a long freight train to search the world for my share of fame.

in many different forms. That song both preceded and followed the version that we heard, but the version we heard bore the name Ernest Tubb Talking Blues, Red Morel, 1949. This hour started with a tribute song, then Ernest Tubb himself, and then a number of artists who sounded like him, then the Ernest Tubb Talking Blues. Let's go back to the vocal influence of Ernest Tubb as we hear a Columbia single from 1952. Lou Millett wrote this along with G.D. Miller, and now Lou sings Your Own Heart, You Must Mend.

Your Own Heart You Must Mend, Lou Millet, released on Columbia in November 1952. Well, let's move right up to 1965 for Coleman O'Neill, a song that he co-wrote called Those Old Lonesome Blues. This was issued on the Pedal record label, catalog number 2500, and here it is.

A lot of Coleman O'Neill's records didn't sound like Ernest Tubb, but that one sure did. Those Old Lonesome Blues, Coleman O'Neill, 1965. Well, let's move back 2 years to 63 for real good Nashville independent label studio sound. This came out on the Do-Re-Mi record label as Bob Flower and the Starduster sing, Always Loving You.

the ever-blossoming sound of Bob Flower and the Starduster's Always Loving You on the radio station that actually loves you back. KCSB-FM, Santa Barbara, 91.9 on the dial, also archived and streaming at kcsb.org. Now another one of these obscure singles, this one on the Fan record label, catalog number 102. This comes from the city of Bear, Vermont, George Vaught and the Dreamers. I've learned what it means to be blue.

Wow, does he sound like Ernest Tubb? And I know he loves Ernest also. That is Tugboat Jerry, Live It Up. By now, you've heard quite a few artists sounding like Ernest Tubb, and this next one is too, but it's a straight-out impersonation. Tommy Collins from 1980, Ernest Tubb, 78s.

0: Ernest Tubbs, 78. Tommy Collins, 1980. Now from the year 2000, back in the state of Texas, the Cornell Herd Band, What Would Ernest Tubb Have Done?
1: I am.

Cornell heard What Would Ernest Tubb Have Done? Moving up now 5 years to 2005, and I bet you if you give them a great big hand, Rhonda Vincent and the Rage will do Driving Nails in My Coffin.

0: That song was written and originally recorded by Jerry Irby. Ernest Tubb had the hit, and you heard Rhonda Vincent and the Rage driving nails in my coffin. Well, now here's Ernest Tubb's theme song, but it's done by Tony Booth, Walking the Floor Over You.
1: You left me and you went away.

A song heard millions of times in Texas dance halls, plus all over the country and all over the world, Walking the Floor Over You, that time sung by Tony Booth. As we've been listening to music with an Ernest Tubb influence, let's bring you Ernest himself from 1957.

Ernest Tubb was known to close all of his live shows with a gospel song, so we did that too. Ernest Tubb, God's Eyes, 1957. As we close this hour of the Country Kaleidoscope, I'm Greg Drust, thanking you for being with us and bringing you Ernest Tubb's band, the Texas Troubadours, the E.T. Blues, E.T. standing for Ernest Tubb.

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1: Welcome to this hour of the Country Kaleidoscope, 100 years of country music from the audio archives. I'm your friend, host, librarian, and tour guide through the grooves, Greg Drust, right here on the 91.9 spot on your radio dial, KCSB-FM, Santa Barbara. During a previous hour, we surveyed some of the influence of Ernest Tubb, and will continue to do so this hour, and we started with Ernest's son, Justin Tubb, a tribute song that he wrote to his dad, Thanks, Troubadour, Thanks, from 1985. During this hour, we'll hear some of Ernest's songs done by other people, hear individual members of Ernest Tubb's backup band, the Texas Troubadours. We'll hear people that were influenced by him, some that sound like him, and even hear some rare recordings by Ernest Tubb himself. And that's where we're going to go now, to a radio transcription. And this was music recorded to be played on the radio only and not intended to be sold to the public. I would say this dates from the late 40s, maybe early 50s. Ernest Tubb taking a walk down Blue Bonnet Lane.

Ernest Tubb, Bluebonnet Lane. And we started this hour with a tribute song. Here's another, The Ballad of Ernest Tubb, done by Roy Boren on the AOK record label from Odessa, Texas, The Ballad of Ernest Tubb.

Ernest Tubb passed away on September 6, 1984, at the age of 70. So obviously the Ballad of Ernest Tubb came before that. That was Roy Boren, a single on the A-OK record label. Through the years, Ernest Tubb was well known for keeping a very good band together, and some of his sidemen achieved a high profile on their own. People like Buddy Emmons and Buddy Charlton on steel guitar, also Billy Bird and Leon Rhodes on electric guitar. Well, let's hear some other former Texas troubadours. Here's Rusty Gabbard, I've Got It In My Bones. This is a single on the All-Star record label from Houston, and it dates from 1964. The label doesn't say so, but it sure sounds like the Texas Troubadours backing up Rusty Gabbard.

I've got it in my bones, Rusty Gabbard, 1964. Let's back things up 1 year to 63 for Jack Green, who at the time was drummer for the Texas Troubadours. He recorded a version of the old Rex Griffin song, The Last Letter, and continued to sing that song in live performance until the end of his life. So let's go back to 1963 for Jack Green's version of what actually was intended to be a suicide letter by the song's composer, Rex Griffin, who did not take his life, but instead ended up with a hit song. Let's listen.

Jack Green grew to be a major country music star, but that's the record that first got people to take notice. The Last Letter, Jack Green, along with Ernest Tubb's Texas Troubadours. Another member of the band was Cal Smith, who had a country hit with this song in late 1967 when Cal Smith hit the road with Destination Atlanta GA.

Cal Smith, destination Atlanta, GA. And when your destination is Santa Barbara, CA, make sure that your radio dial is set at the 91.9 spot, because that's where you'll hear the finest in alternative non-commercial programming. Well, of course, we're KCSB-FM Santa Barbara, and if you're not in the general area, that's okay too, because we are streaming and archived at kcsb.org, and look forward to serving you. We've been listening to some of Ernest Tubb's band members who broke out and had careers on their own. And let's play you a single by Wade Ray, whose career as an individual artist both preceded and followed his tenure with Ray Price's Cherokee Cowboys and Ernest Tubb's Texas Troubadours. Here's Wade Ray in 1965, a single on the Antenna record label, Even at My Best.

Wade Ray, Even at My Best. One more Texas troubadour that had an amount of popularity outside of the band, and that is Billy Parker. He'll do a song associated with Ernest Tubb, a tune called Tomorrow Never Comes. And we're playing this because the guest artist on this track is Ernest himself. It dates from 1983.

Tomorrow Never Comes, Billy Parker with special guest Ernest Tubb himself. Which leads us into a portion of the show featuring some of Ernest's songs done by other artists, such as George Hamilton IV, who in 1965 did an entire album dedicated to Ernest Tubb, and in that album was Driftwood on the River.

George Hamilton IV, Driftwood on the River. Well, here's another Ernest Tubbs song, this one sung by Daryl McCall, and somebody's trying to get his attention because the song is called Answer the Phone.

Daryl McCall, Answer the Phone. Here's another song popularized by Ernest Tubb. In fact, Ernest wrote it. Here's Vernon Oxford to sing Letters Have No Arms, 1980.

0: know that letters have no arm. Vernon Oxford, Letters Have No Arms, completing a series of songs popularized by Ernest Tubb, done by other artists. And all coming to you on the 91.9 spot on your radio dial, KCSB-FM, Santa Barbara, 24/7, 365, with the finest in non-commercial programming, also streaming around the world, also archived at kcsb.org. Ernest Tubb was well known for being helpful to other artists, particularly those trying to get a start in the music business. And beyond those we've already heard is a huge list, including Stonewall Jackson, Jeannie Seely, and even Elvis Presley. By all accounts, Elvis was not received well on his first Grand Ole Opry appearance, but Ernest went ahead and invited Elvis to be a guest on the Ernest Tubb Midnight Jamboree radio show after the Grand Ole Opry. Decca released an album commemorating and more or less recreating a Midnight Jamboree, and let's hear a track from that LP.
1: Well, looks like that we're in luck tonight because we have another mighty sweet little lady here that we are proud to introduce to you on our Midnight Jamboree. She hails from Fort Smith, Arkansas. Just a good, pretty little country girl and does a great job of singing. So let's welcome Miss Linda Flanagan. And Linda is going to sing one, a brand new one called Pass Me By. Linda?

0: Oh, thank you so much, honey. I told you these folks would love you here tonight. I knew they would.
1: Linda Flanagan, Pass Me By from the Midnight Jamboree LP.

This Mercury single dates from November 1954. It was written by Jay Miller down there in Louisiana. Alan Flatt to sing, Trifling Girl.

Well, that'll flat get it. Alan Flatt, Triflin' Girl. From 1954, let's go to 61 with Al Britt asking the musical question, should I be the one?

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Al Britz. 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Let's finish this hour with some Ernest Tubbs songs that were not released when they were originally recorded. Starting with one that was re-recorded about 20 years after this and was somewhat of a hit for Ernest, but this version dates from a Decca session, December 14th, 1947. Ernest wrote this song along with Jesse Rogers and Jimmy Skinner. Yesterday's winner is a loser today.

The original and previously unreleased version of yesterday's winner is the loser today, Ernest Tubb and the Texas Troubadours. Many thanks to Bear Family Records in Germany for putting out these previously unreleased Ernest Tubb recordings on their wonderful box sets. Here's another one dating from October 23rd, 1953. It's an old gospel song called Love Lifted Me, but here it's done Ernest Tubb style.

Ernest Tubb, Love Lifted Me, unreleased in 1953 when it was recorded. And we've heard a couple of tribute songs, music from individual members of Ernest's band, some of his songs by other artists, people that were influenced and maybe even sounded like Ernest, and a couple of previously unissued recordings. Ernest Tubb finished up many of his live shows with this song right here, Stand By Me, and this version was recorded February 11th, 1963.

0: Ernest Tubbs, Stand By Me. This is Greg Drust, thanking you for joining me for this hour of the Country Kaleidoscope, looking at the music of Ernest Tubbs.
1: K CSBFM in Santa Barbara is excited to announce upcoming concerts in this area we'll be offering comp tickets to over the airwaves and online. Here's a glimpse of what we have in store. Fokia presents Tropa Mágica and the Crystal Tears at the Ojai Deer Lodge on Thursday, May 14th. 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Agent Orange at Soho on Wednesday, June 3rd. Folkia presents The Mesthetics with James Brandon Lewis at the Deer Lodge on Friday, June 12th. Stephen Marley at the Majestic Ventura Theater also on Friday, June 12th. 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
5: 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I'm high above the 101 in the KCSB traffic chopper. 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
6: 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My name is Stella, and this is State of Sound. This is your hub for California's DIY rock scenes from all around the state. I do live sets, I do lots of pre-recorded stuff, and today I'm back to my usual programming. You've heard a lot of live sets over the month of May, and there was a band who was supposed to play today and they didn't end up doing it, but that's just as well because I have a lot of really good music lined up for you. So thanks everyone for tuning in to KCSB here. Once again, this is State of Sound. The first track up is a brand new release by the band Integra Pink. It's called Doggy Dog World. All caps, no vowels. This is from their brand new EP, Nux Left. released May 29th. So just yesterday, that's a little bit of a triggering date because I had a big paper due that night, and it's done. So in celebration, I'm going to play their new EP. Actually, they're unrelated, but congrats Integra Pink on this new release. And yeah, we're going to go kind of all over today, mostly modern artists, but there's a lot of 60s sound, especially later in the set. So be sure to stay tuned for that. And if you're enjoying what I'm playing, feel free to give me a call. 805-893-2424 is the number, and I love to talk to you. So anyway, enjoy this brand new song from Integra Pink.

Thanks, everyone, for staying tuned in to State of Sound here on KCSB FM in Santa Barbara. You just heard Spider-Man Pinata by Integra Pink. These guys are from Riverside, California. Before that, you heard Sol y Luna by Chicano Mosh and The Souls. Both of these bands you'll hear a little bit more of on my show today. Chicano Mosh is a band from Colton, California. And The Souls are from San Diego. Classic. We got a lot of San Diego sort of surfy punk influence, but definitely, you know, relying more on that surfy sound. So stay tuned for a little more of that, but it's going to divert from what you just heard. So like I said, there's some 60s kind of stuff that'll be going on very shortly. Before that, you heard Doggy Dog World by Integra Pink. Both of those Integra Pink songs were off that brand new EP called Nux Left. So check it out if you liked what you heard. All right, I got some more tracks for you. Be sure to stay tuned. I'm here till 6 p.m. and we've got some good Brit Rock on after that. So Saturday afternoons are a great lineup of great music. All right, this next track up is by a band, Los Pau Paus, who hail from Mexico City but are now based in California. So enjoy.

Hey everyone, thanks for staying tuned in to KCSB-FM in Santa Barbara. My name is Stella and you're listening to State of Sound. This is where you'll find California's DIY and college rock scenes from all around the state. You just heard Got It All by Madrone. This is a current band acting in Santa Cruz, but they don't sound so current. They sound very kind of 60s, 70s trippy in the best way. I like the rock and roll influence. I like the psychedelic influence, and that track in particular sounds very Velvet Underground to me, which is a band that I really look up to as artists. They're very experimental, and this one is super cool. This is off their album Turning Blue, which was released just this year on January 12th, so I can't wait to hear what Madrone does next. They're kind of in cahoots with bands like Eternal Wave from here in Isla Vista and Trestles from out in Santa Cruz. All of these bands have played together many times and are actually doing so right now. I think maybe Eternal Wave and Madrone had a show together last night or the night before. So this is a sure scene that is working together out here. And it's cool to draw connections between all of these different bands operating around the state. Before that, you heard No One's Man by the Helltones. I like this band. They're doing a rockabilly thing for sure. They're based in Oakland, California, so I love my NorCal rock. Before that, you heard Always Be My Baby by the Mick Charmleys. This is a band I just discovered, and I'm so stoked to have done them. They are from Santa Ana, California. I like the female vocalist, of course, as you know, and they are totally doing the 60s thing, which, if you know me, you know I like that sound as well. You'll hear more from them, don't worry. First song of that set was De Lluvias by Los Pau Paus. This is a band that originated in Mexico City but is now operating out of Southern California. And there's another band attached to them called The Alligators, which the lead singer, I believe, formed later on after Los Pau Paus, or maybe before. I'll fact check that. All right, we got more coming up. I'm here till 6 p.m., so be sure to stay tuned. Once again, my name is Stella. You're listening to State of Sound here on KCSB 91.9 on your radio dials. I have another track for you by the Mick Charmleys, so if you liked that last one you heard from them, stay tuned. Lots more good stuff to come.

Hi, everyone. Thanks for staying tuned in to KCSB-FM in Santa Barbara. My name is Stella, and you're still tuned in to State of Sound. If you've just got here, this is your hub for California's DIY and college rock scenes from all around the state, and we're pulling the best of the best. Today, there's a very heavy 60s sound. You just heard Tu Serás Mi Baby by the McCharmleys. This is obviously a cover of Be My Baby, which is one of my very favorite songs from one of my very favorite movies, Dirty Dancing, and I had so much fun listening to this for the first time. I hope you did too. This comes from their single, Always Be My Baby, and they do it in English as well, but I really like the Spanish version. Before that, you heard Ooh Baby Baby by The Helltones. That's that same band up from Oakland. The Helltones recently played here in Isla Vista with, actually, The Frights, who you also heard. You heard their song Hard Ticket from their self-titled album. Both of these bands were playing for the Isla Vista Surfrider Foundation just last weekend or the weekend before, I guess 2 weekends ago. Wow, time flies. And they had some really cool shows out in the park, on Escoyo Park in Isla Vista. It's really cool to see all of these different bands popping around and making their rounds, doing free shows in right here in IP. First song of the set was Miss Me by the McCharmleys. That's from their self-titled album. All right, I got lots more goodies for you, so be sure to stay tuned. Once again, you're listening to State of Sound here on KCSB-FM in Santa Barbara. Next track up is called Intent and Care by the band Archer O. These guys are pretty cool, and I just discovered them. They are from Moreno Valley, California. I hope you enjoy. This is going to get a little more indie now, so stay tuned, and we'll take it back around to the

Hey everyone, thanks for staying tuned in to State of Sound here on KCSB-FM in Santa Barbara. You just heard Take a Hike by Poncho and the Wizards. You know I love them. They usually do a little more of a psychedelic metal sound, but that was kind of more just basic rock in the best way. They're from San Luis Obispo, California, and that's from their first album, The Return. Or, my bad, that's their second album, which makes more sense. Before that, you heard Turning Blue by Madrone. That's off of that same debut album by the title, Turning Blue. I like this track. Again, kind of just classic rock and roll sound. Previous to that was Odie's Exit by Pollen. This is a band that I only recently discovered. They're based in Riverside, California. Just like, actually, Integra Pink, who I started off the set with today. Before that, you heard two songs by Archer O, both from the album Not So Promising. This band is from Moreno Valley, California, and they're definitely doing a little more of that classic indie rock sound than some of the other stuff I've been playing, but it's nice to cut up the other stuff with, you know, that classic indie rock sound. It's a crowd pleaser a lot of the time. All right, I'm going to play you some more stuff, but thanks everyone again for staying tuned in to KCSB FM in Santa Barbara. Once again, my name is Stella, and you're listening to State of Sound. California's college and DIY rock scenes are played here, and I have lots more for you. Next track up is by the band Mexican Slum Rats. It is called Distressed, and hey, they're from the San Fernando Valley. All right, stay tuned. I'm here till 6 p.m.